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1: Should Democrats run a progressive candidate for president?
2: Yes.
1: At least that's what progressive Congressman Ro Khanna says.
2: What does that mean? It means we need America's next New Deal.
1: Ro Khanna on his party's future and his own on the next Morning Edition from NPR News.

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1: This is National Native News. I'm Jill Freitas. A federal watchdog says some guidelines meant to improve the response to missing and murdered Indigenous people are falling short of federal requirements. That's according to an audit from the Justice Department's Office of Inspector General. The watchdog reviewed guidelines from 49 U.S. attorneys' districts developed under Savannah's Act. The law was passed in 2020 to improve coordination between tribal, federal, state, and local law enforcement agencies responding to cases of missing and murdered Indigenous people. The Inspector General found guidelines from 10 of the 49 districts did not fully meet requirements under the law. 7 were missing at least one of 6 requirement sections, while 8 were not adequately tailored to circumstances within their individual districts. The audit also found staffing shortages within the Justice Department's Missing and Murdered Indigenous Persons Regional Outreach Program. As of February, 4 of the program's 10 positions were vacant. The Inspector General says vacancies and staff turnover have slowed the program's progress. The office made 3 recommendations, including addressing staffing shortages and bringing district guidelines into compliance. The Executive Office for U.S. Attorneys agreed with all 3. Minnesota Lieutenant Governor Peggy Flanagan has won the Democratic primary for U.S. Senate. The Associated Press called the race for Flanagan Tuesday night. Flanagan is a citizen of the White Earth Nation. She defeated U.S. Representative Angie Craig in the Democratic Farmer Labor primary. The win puts Flanagan one step closer to making history. If elected in November, she would become the first Native American woman to serve in the U.S. Senate. Flanagan has served as Minnesota's lieutenant governor since 2019 and is the highest-ranking Native woman elected to executive office in the United States. During her campaign, Flanagan focused on issues including health care and affordability. She also campaigned against corporate influence in politics. She is running for the seat held by Senator Tina Smith, who is not seeking re-election. Flanagan will face Republican Michelle Tafoya in the November general election. The Associated Press also called that primary for Tafoya Tuesday night. The former NFL sideline reporter won a crowded Republican race. A win for Flanagan in November would mark a historic first for Native women in the U.S. Senate. Congressional Democrats have opened an investigation into a uranium mining company for alleged insider trading. KNAU's Chris Clements has more.
2: Energy Fuels Resources CEO Ross Bapu bought 74,000 shares of stock in his own company on July 7th.

0: bear's ears, which is now free from a moratorium on new mining claims. The congresspeople say the company stood to benefit from the bear's ears reduction, but in an emailed statement to KNAU, Energy Fuels denied the allegations and said it was unaware of any evidence supporting the representative's claims. For KNAU, I'm Chris Clements in Flagstaff.
1: And I'm Jill Freitas.

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0: Shaolin shadow boxing. And the Wu-Tang sword style. If what you say is true, the Shaolin and the Wu-Tang could be dangerous. Do you think your Wu-Tang sword can defeat me?
1: On guard.

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1: What would you say was the most magical night of your life? Maybe you've been lucky, maybe you've had a few, but doesn't it seem like the more magical it is, the more fleeting it feels? One of the most magical nights of Arlo Park's life inspired this song, Heaven. And she says,
2: and I just wanted to really freeze that moment. I never wanted to forget that night. So I feel like heaven is crystallizing, you know, one of my favorite nights I've ever spent dancing.
1: Coming up, Arlo Parks and I dig into her latest album, Ambiguous Desire, an album about dancing, the club, and the importance of community, and about falling in love.
2: I feel like when you encounter someone where your desire to be with them is like bigger than the fear, then that is when you kind of can put your pride aside in that way.
1: Arlo Parks also performs live today. I'm Raina Duras, and this is World Cafe. Here's a song you will probably never hear in a club. It's The Decemberists with Valerie Plame.

This is World Cafe. I'm Raina Duris. You know when the music is so loud, you can feel the bass in your body? Even if you've never gone out clubbing, you've probably felt that physical link to music. You probably know the joy of dancing with your friends. And like my guest today, Arlo Parks, you know how you can lose yourself in the beat in a way that can seem almost transcendent. Arlo Parks' success was sudden. In 2021, she released her debut album, Collapse in Sunbeams, which won the Mercury Prize, and she emerged from the pandemic lockdowns as a star. In our conversation today, she talks about how she's grown and changed since then, the space she had to take off for herself after all that success and attention, and how she found refuge and inspiration in the club. Arlo Parks' new album, fundamentally shaped by New York's club and DJ culture, is called Ambiguous Desire. And here she is performing the song Heaven from it live for World Cafe.

0: Live for World Cafe, Arlo Parks. I'm Raina Duras. This is World Cafe. Arlo is performing a song called Heaven from her new album called Ambiguous Desire. She joins me today. Arlo Parks, welcome back to World Cafe.
1: Thank you. Thanks so much for having me.
0: In that song, you are taking us under the bridge, watching Kelly spin plates. Please tell us about that night that inspired this song.
1: Yeah, so it was a night I was seeing my friend Kelly Lee Owens, who's an amazing DJ and artist, performing under the K Bridge. And, oh, sorry, no, performing actually at Midnight Lovers under the 6th Street Viaduct Bridge in LA. And she was just playing amazing Radiohead remixes. She was playing some of her own music. There was just this kind of electrifying energy in the air. And after I came back from that night, I just wrote down all the fragments of things that I had seen and felt, the smell of gasoline, my friend's pink Adidas shoes. And I just wanted to really freeze that moment. I never wanted to forget that night. So I feel like heaven is crystallizing, you know, one of my favorite nights I've ever spent dancing.
0: Yeah, talk a bit more about that idea of freezing an experience like that.
1: I think that's a big part of my record. I was talking to a friend about that yesterday. I think there's definitely a kind of push and pull between being fully present and soaking in a moment and then also wanting it to never end. So I think a lot of this record is kind of oscillating between wanting to almost, you know, freeze a moment like a photograph and kind of hold it with me forever and then being okay with it ending. So there is definitely this push and pull internally for me always.
0: Yeah. And I know Kelly is only one of the many names that you mention on this album. There's Alita, there's Crash, there's Ames, there's Connor and Lay and Daniel. Why was it important for you to name specific people in these songs and like shout out the crew?
1: I think it just grounds it in reality. Like I write about real people. Like these are feel like almost kind of journal entries or fragments of things that I've actually lived. And I've always loved that in other people's music. Like when I think about Alameda by Elliot Smith, just being placed on that street name, or, you know, a lot of the Big Thief songs, I feel like Adrian Lenker also names them after people. And there's just something really human about it. And it's something I've always done kind of unconsciously. Like since I started writing songs, since I was a teenager, I've always kind of gravitated to that.
0: If you're just joining us on World Cafe, I'm talking to Arlo Parks. We're going to come back in a minute. We'll talk more about clubbing and dancing, but I would love if you could tell us a bit about your time in New York City in 2024 and just how the city inspired you and what it was about that time that felt so magical for you.
1: It's such a vibrant place. I feel like there's this, I'm actually in New York right now, looking out the window, and there's this aliveness and, you know, such a rich history as well in terms of club culture, Paradise Garage, the Loft, Studio 54, moving into, you know, modern times. I feel like there are so many institutions, and I spent a lot of time kind of just exploring and getting to know DJs, getting to know these different pockets of dance music. And I felt really, I tapped into a kind of more spontaneous, playful, fun side of myself, I feel. And I think you can hear that in the music, and I got into DJing myself as well. So it definitely was a very transformative place that allowed me to kind of feel free enough to explore these new sounds that you hear on the record.
0: There's so much you said in there that I'm going to touch on in a little bit, but let's get to another live performance. Give us the story behind the song Two Sided.
1: So Two Sided, I actually did write in New York at Figure Eight Studios in Prospect Heights. And to me, it's just about that really kind of human experience of feeling something for someone and trying to build up the courage to be the first one to admit it. And there's that kind of unspoken electricity between you. But it's, you know, going out on a limb and be like, I think I know that you feel this way too, but just like tell me that this goes both ways, because there's an ambiguity there. And that feels like a really human experience.
0: It's such a scary experience sometimes. It's exciting and thrilling.
1: It's so human, but, yeah. It's exciting, yeah.
0: I mean, you said
1: it's everything.
0: You said usually you're not the first one to make a move. How did you get the courage up to do it?
1: I feel like when you encounter someone where your desire to be with them is like bigger than the fear, then that is when you kind of can put your pride aside in that way. But it doesn't make it any less nerve-wracking, to be honest. It's still super scary.
0: But it went well, right?
1: It did.
0: Good.
1: It went well.
0: Happy to hear it. Perform live for World Cafe. It's Two Sided from Arlo Parks.

0: time spent reading and kind of regrouping. And I think I just wanted to kind of explore and find, you know, find myself again in a way. I hadn't really had a time where I could just really sit and almost decide what to do with my days and explore and feel, you know, that there was a looseness to the way that I lived because I was on the road and everything was so kind of rigid for so long. So it was a lot of that. And then honestly, just being in the studio as a practice almost.
1: Yeah.
0: Like I would go into the studio every day and try and make something, or sometimes just listen to records or go crate digging and like lift samples. But that was kind of how I spent those years, just trying and trying and trying.
1: When did the dancing, going out clubbing, become a part of it? Because you hadn't really done much of that before.
0: Not that much. I mean, I'd been to clubs before, but not in this more kind of regular, active way. I think it started bleeding into the songs when I was making decisions around drums, because mm-hmm. when I'm writing, it will usually be, you know, synths or chords, and there'll be some drums going. And usually, you know, for Collapse and Sunbeams, it was more these kind of breaks, and there was a minimalism, and it felt kind of bedroomy. And then I started getting attracted to things that felt more like Fortet or Caribou or, you know, the King of Limbs remix album. When I was even starting to write songs, my taste was kind of going in that direction. And that's when I think I realized that the music was tending in that way. And then we made that song Heaven, and it was like, okay, this feels like an arrival. I feel like I understand what it's meant to be now.
1: Yeah. And, you know, I've had conversations with a few people who are involved in sort of dance or electronic music about the idea of the club as a sacred space and a place where it can be a very spiritual kind of space to be in.
0: Yeah.
1: And I would love to hear your take on that.
0: Definitely. I mean, you know what? I think often club spaces have been a place of refuge and have been, you know, a place that's really, I guess, sometimes been people's only sense of home and safety, especially in the queer community, you know. Thinking about spaces like Paradise Garage, there was this inherent kind of survival. It felt like survival almost, because it was a place where you knew that you'd be safe from harm and you'd be around like-minded people. And there was this sense of mutual respect, and there was this ethos of kind of love and care. And I do think you can feel that even in a lot of the collectives nowadays that kind of try and keep that energy alive. And yeah, for a lot of people, I think that's where they feel most themselves, most in touch with their joy, with their community, just feel like part of something. And I think belonging is a very spiritual and singular experience that a lot of people find in the clubs.
1: It's Arlo Parks talking about her new album, Ambiguous Desire. After the break, she'll talk about something else that inspired this record, books. That's next on World Cafe.

0: Welcome back to World Cafe. I'm Raina Duras, hanging out with Arlo Parks today, talking about her latest album, Ambiguous Desire, and all the things she was taking in while making it.
1: So you were going out dancing, you were listening to a bunch of music, but you're also doing a bunch of reading, too, about club music and scenes in different places and different eras. Could you give us an idea of what you were digging into?
2: Yeah, definitely. I mean, so much, honestly. Everything from club architecture and lighting design, specifically this book called Temporary Pleasures, which I love, that kind of details club architecture from the 60s until now. Everything from Paradise Garage to Manchester Warehouse Project in the UK to, you know, Italo disco clubs and how colourful and beautiful.

0: or they were. So I got interested in the theme of kind of space and how the orientation of the crowd and the DJ changes the experience of the music. And then I was also reading kind of more memoirs and autofiction around people who were kind of embedded in the club scene and how they experienced that. Specifically, this book called Raving by Mackenzie Walk was really influential for me. And I really just enjoyed learning about the subcultures around the world, because it just fascinated me that wherever there are people and music, they somehow find a way to come together around it, whether it was Detroit techno or Baltimore club. Specifically, I really enjoyed, because I'm just a drum nerd and I love drum textures, and learning about subcultures that are rooted on like a few different drum breaks and have a specific drum identity was really interesting.
1: Could you give us an example?
0: Oh yeah, listening to a lot, Baltimore Club and Duke and Footwork, and you know, that kind of like James Brown break that has been recycled so much. That also, you know, was in that song Talk Down by Dijon.

0: there is this sense of it being rooted on like that specific break being the spine of the music and then people being so creative around it. And I started to notice a lot of those details by actually going to club nights that were rooted in that those genres. And I started noticing these little things as I was feeling the music in my body and actually being present.
1: Yeah. What kind of perspective did that deep dive give you on the music from your home country, the UK, and in the music from the club scene in London?
0: Yeah, I mean, honestly, that will always be my favorite because it really, there's a kind of moodiness to it and a minimalism that I personally am so in love with. When I think about early James Blake and Hyperdub and, you know, Cody Nine and even that kind of post-dubstep, you know, that kind of Joy Orbison's of the world, people in that world, I love the minimalism, I love the darkness, and I also love that you can feel that in a lot of the club nights that you have in London. But then also there is space for the more kind of euphoric queer club nights, and there's still disco and there's still fun and playfulness. But personally for me, I think I tend towards the melancholic side of things always. So I started revisiting some of those classics, and specifically the King of Limbs remix album, because it was so fascinated to, you know, in 2011, I believe it was, see young talents like Jamie XX and Jax Green was a teenager and all these people being brought together on this record and seeing how they influenced culture after that point was really interesting to me too.
1: Yeah. And I wanted to, you know, I wanted to ask you about the UK side of things because you use a pirate radio sample from the UK in your song Get Go. And that's the next song we're going to hear you perform. And I was wondering if you could tell us about the sample we hear in this song, the beats that we hear in this song. What should we listen for?
0: Yeah, so the sample I found on this vinyl that I got for a couple bucks at this flea market, which was just these pirate radio adverts from the early 2000s in the UK. And I've always loved interpolating little fragments of life, whether it's a voice note, whether it's an advert, whether it's a, you know, just a fragment of speech. There's something that really grounds it. And I feel almost nostalgic for a time that I was like 4 years old in. Yeah. So not really, but you know, there's like an energy there. And I wanted it to feel like something that felt like urgent and quite muscular and this balance between yearning, but then also it's something that you can just dance to. It's something I want to play at a festival surrounded by people in the sun. And have this chorus that feels just so simple and undeniable.
1: Here's Get Go live for World Cafe from Arlo Parks.

0: My guest on World Cafe today is Arlo Parks. I'm Raina Duris. You just heard Get Go, performed live. It's a song from Arlo's new album, Ambiguous Desire. A little earlier, we were talking about the architecture of clubs. If you could design your perfect club, Arlo, what would it be like?
1: Wow. That's a big question. I think for me, it would almost be more of a kind of listening bar energy. I would want it to feel slightly closer to almost like a living room or a house. There would be areas, I would want it to be many different rooms with many different DJs. So there would be an area which is more about conversation and, you know, having excellent vinyl DJs. And there would be a kind of minimalist kind of Japanese aesthetic, like mixed with like mid-century, lots of wood and warmth basically. And then there would also be a space where you could really dance. But what I love when I'm going to the club is when I can actually get to know people, to be honest, and be able to talk. Yeah,
0: dancing all night can be such a beautiful, life-affirming experience. But I will say, as someone who has done that, that also some of the worst anxiety I've probably ever felt is in the morning after doing that and hearing the birds chirping when the sun is coming up and thinking, oh no, I should be in bed right now. There is something that you've talked about that helps with that. What is morning music?
1: Morning music. Okay, so this is something I discovered. Actually, I think it was an interview on Bandcamp maybe that Dad, my producer, sent me, but there was this notion of morning music being the music that kind of eases people from that maybe 5 a.m. time, easing them gently back onto the streets as they return home, kind of 5 to 8 a.m. And it's a mixture of soul and slightly gentler, warmer sounds that kind of, you know, ease you down from whatever thumping techno you've had going on. Because when it's too abrupt, I think that's when it feels a bit...
0: Yeah, like
1: you've been left with all that energy.
0: It's over now. Like,
1: and then there's nothing, and the lights come on. Like, no. So that was also, you know, a lot of the DJs that were DJing at that time were known to be some of the best because they had to be very kind of almost emotionally attuned to what the crowd needed to come back to themselves. And I think in a way, it's harder to DJ to people who are kind of softening and settling back into like not dancing anymore than keeping on the energy of dancing. So there's something a little bit more technical about that, but I love that notion, and it reminded me of the music that I feel like I'm making on this record, because there's a mixture of, you know, you're getting glimmers of dance, but it feels still rooted in like organic sounds and drums, and there's an introspection there as well. It's not like fully incense, you know.
0: Yeah. On World Cafe, I'm talking to Arlo Parks. Her new album is Ambiguous Desire. We're going to get to another live performance in just a second to finish things off. But before we do that, it's been about, I guess, 7 years since your debut EP. 7 years, I think. And so much has happened in your life since then. It's during the end of your teen years and the first 5 years of your 20s, which is this very exciting, formative time. What changes do you see in yourself as an artist when you look back at Arlo Parks of 2019?
1: Wow. So much change. Honestly, I see a lot more confidence. I see, you know, feeling like I have a real community as well in music, because at the beginning, I wasn't part of a scene or anything. I was kind of just doing it on my own. So I feel really well surrounded. I feel, I hope I'm a better writer. I've just spent more time doing it. I think I'm really in tune with what makes me happy as a person too. I think that I leave a lot of space for joy and for life outside of making music. And yeah, I just feel like I'm in a really good place.
0: The last song we're going to hear you perform before we send people out of the club and back into their lives is the song Jetta. Could you take us into Jetta?
1: Yeah, Jetta to me is about a journey. It's about that journey on the way to the club and those kind of micro intimacies, the bubbling excitement, and the way that it feels to be dancing with your favorite person in the world and not want to leave, basically. Again, bringing it back to what we were talking about at the beginning, with the mixture of wanting to freeze the moment and wanting to stay forever and knowing that it's going to end.
0: Live for World Cafe, Arlo Parks, Jeddah.

0: Arlo Parks performing live for World Cafe. That was Jetta. It's from her new album, Ambiguous Desire. It's out now. Arlo, it has been so great talking to you today. Thank you for this record. It's gorgeous. And now I want to go dancing. Thank you so much for that.
1: Oh, I appreciate it. Thanks for having me.
0: I'm Rena Durris, back in a moment with more World Cafe.

So, want to go to the club tonight? Maybe go lose yourself in the dark somewhere? Just make sure you make your morning music playlist in advance if you're going to do that. That was Arlo Parks before the break. You can see her live performance from that session at worldcafe.org. Here's one that might go on my getting ready to go clubbing playlist. It's from Gorillaz, Feel Good Inc.

0: There they are. That's the Stones in the Stars. And that's it for this hour of World Cafe. Thank you again to Arlo Parks for being on the show today.
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2: 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You go to Bangnan, tell all my boys. The time I had any of the noise.

0: the storm will rise, shining bright, shining bright. 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I did my calling, tell my deep.
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2: Glenn Hansard, the beloved Irish songwriter and one half of the duo The Swell Season, passed away last week at the age of 56. He was a longtime friend of the show. His last visit was just last summer. He and his Swell Season bandmate, Marketa Urglova, came by, and we talked about the early whirlwind of success they found themselves in back in 2008 when they won the Oscar for Best Song for this track, Falling Slowly, from the film Once, which they also co-starred in. They also talked a lot about how they'd grown as people, how their relationship had changed, and about their last album, the first Swell Season record they'd made together in 16 years. Here's Glenn talking about one of the new songs where Marketa took the lead.
3: I just heard Mar play this song one time at a gig, and we were kind at the time talking about making a record, and I was like, what's that song? Like, okay, that's definitely going on the record.
2: The Swell Season today. I'm Marina Duras. This is an Encore World Cafe. The day Glenn died, his friend and fellow Irish musician Bono posted a tribute. He said, "Sometimes I would wonder if Glenn Hansard really existed. Seriously, he was such an angelic presence. Not otherworldly, in fact, very present, this presence." Bono talked about Glenn's Christmas Eve busking in Dublin, his love of people, and the work he did for unhoused folks. And Bono concluded with, "I'm telling myself this morning that if he never existed, then he can never cease to exist. For me, he will always be everywhere I see a coin spinning into an open guitar case." Here's You Too, With or Without You.

This is World Cafe. I'm Raina Duris. Glenn Hansard was the kind of artist who immediately felt like a friend. Warm, funny, and always excited to play music. He passed away at the way too young age of 56 last week. So today, remembering Glenn by revisiting his last visit to the show from last July, where you can hear just how much he loved life. Enjoy. Glenn Hansard and Markéta Urglova have been through a lot together. First, they were musical partners, releasing their first album as the duo, The Swell Season, in 2006. Then, they were co-stars in the Irish film Once, about two musicians who fall in love. And during the filming of that movie, they fell in love. Then, they were Oscar winners, sharing the award for Best Original Song for the Once track, Falling Slowly. This all happened in the span of about 2 years. It was intense. Their romantic relationship ended not long after, and The Swell Season released their album Strict Joy in 2009. It may have seemed like that was it, but the bond Glenn and Markéta have as songwriters never went away. Now they're coming back with a new album on June 13th. It's the first in 16 years from The Swell Season, and it's called Forward. Coming up, they'll talk about moving forward as artists, they'll look back on their experiences together, and they'll perform songs both new and old. It all starts with a performance of a song from their 2006 self-titled album. Here's When Your Mind's Made Up, The Swell Season, live for the World Cafe.

0: The Swell Season, performing live for the World Cafe. That was When Your Mind's Made Up from their 2006 self-titled album. They're back with a new album called Forward. I'm Raina Duris, and the Swell Season's Glenn Hansard and Marketa Urglova are my guests today. Glenn, Marketa, welcome back to the World Cafe.
1: Thank you.
2: Thank you so much.
0: We're going to talk about the new album that you're getting ready to release in a few minutes, but that song that we heard is from 2006, before your lives took a pretty remarkable turn. You starred in the movie Once, won an Oscar for your song Falling Slowly that you're going to play for us in a bit. When that was all happening, I would imagine it must have felt a little overwhelming. You have some distance from that time now, about 15 years. When you think back on it now, how does it make you feel?
2: It really makes me proud, you know, thinking back on it. Grateful that we got to experience something so life-changing and wonderful and just purely positive. I love that it's still part of our lives, that we still get to play this music, that it still connects with people. You know, it really feels like a gift, and it always has.
1: Yeah, I agree. I mean, for me, I remember, so 2007, did we win it? We won it in 2007, didn't we?
0: I think the ceremony was 2008.
1: 2008,
0: but it was
1: it?
0: Like the 2007 Oscars
1: gotcha.
0: Were given out,
1: gotcha.
0: You know.
1: So I was 38 when we won it then. And we made the film when I was 35. And I remember at the time just having been in a band for a long time and, you know, kind of out there and working and touring and trying to make things happen, that when we made this film, it was kind of like almost, it wasn't like an afterthought, but we made it with our friend and we made it in a couple of weeks or 3 weeks. And it was just a kind of a really easy experience. And for it to kind of gain such momentum and for it ultimately to be a complete change of life moment was just so wonderful. And a bit of good news right when I needed to hear it. If I could kind of point to the thing that was the most important for me was that we suddenly had an audience.
0: Yeah.
1: And what a joy to be able to come and play in front of people. And that's been the thing that's maintained, thank goodness.
0: You mentioned, you know, you were in a band before. You'd been kind of grinding away at becoming a known musician the way that you now are, I guess. You were both coming at it from very different perspectives. I mean, Marketa, you were just starting out when all of this sudden kind of fame and success happened. What was it like watching each other go through that?
2: You started on this one.
1: Well, we dealt with it differently. I mean, it was kind of like for me, it was like, yes, I just had that moment of like, oh, yeah, thank God. And, you know, everyone assumes that once you kind of achieve your moment that you get to sit back, relax and take a year off or whatever. No, it's like you get busier and busier. And I think we got so busy that at one point, I think that we were like, you know, to say the wheels were coming off was just a bit kind of is a bit much. But we definitely were. I remember there was a moment where we were both exhausted.
0: Yeah. Right.
2: When I look back at the video from the Oscars, when our names are announced, you know, what I see in myself still is the thing that I remember, that I like looked right at you and I was just overcome with mostly joy for you, knowing, you know, your background and knowing how much it meant to you. Like you say, to me, so much of the time it felt like being on Glenn's journey, you know, that I was just kind of tagging along. It was a while before I kind of felt like it was my own as well.
0: When did you start to feel like it was your own as well?
2: I think I made like a conscious decision somewhere along the kind of touring the world post-Oscars, because it felt like such a whirlwind at first, and I wasn't sure if this was something I could get used to. Like, can I hold on to this? Will it last? You know, or should I kind of remain, just sort of take it a day at a time? And at some point during the tour, like, it started to feel like I started feeling at home with it. Like, I knew my place within it. I was really enjoying the kind of community of and the family of the band and the music and kind of, you know, and just as I got comfortable in it, it was over in the typical fashion, you know.
1: Yeah.
0: I should give folks context in case they don't know. During that time, you were creative partners. You were also romantic partners at that point. And I know that you were asked a lot about that when it was happening. I'm not going to make you rehash a whole bunch of stuff, but I am curious, How did you deal with having that relationship suddenly become a very public thing? There's a movie where you're together and you are actually together, you know, mm-hmm. and suddenly you're in the spotlight like that.
1: It was uncomfortable. It was uncomfortable in the way that it would be uncomfortable for anyone. But me and Mar were just kind of, we were a team. We were like, we were great friends first and foremost. So we kind of knew how to, as long as we were okay, everything was okay, you know, and that's, you know, that's the, you know, the connection was deeper than any particular aspect of what the connection was, whether mm-hmm. it was romantic or not. It was like, no, we're friends from a different, on a different level. It's not just, you know, one or the other. So no, it was, it felt, it was kind of awkward, but then it was also, you know, once we had taken a little time away from Swell Season, it didn't take us long to get our friendship back. Yeah.
0: We'll talk a little more about when you kind of came back together in a minute. You're going to perform the song Falling Slowly for us next. And it's the song that you won the Oscar for Best Song. I know that when you won the Oscar, your career's obviously got a big boost from that. But how did it change your life on a personal level? Did people treat you differently when you went back home?
2: Well, I didn't really have a career. Like, that's why I say that it felt like I was on Glenn's journey, because I was just in school and this was something I got to do on the side. And I was shocked with, like, you know, the media can be so aggressive, the way they respond so that took me a little bit of time to get used to. But from people, I always just kind of felt this kind of feeling of like, wow, we're so proud, you know, of you achieving this for our country. You know, it's a big deal. The Oscar is a huge deal to everyone. It's totally universal, and the Oscar itself is a kind of a golden key that opens many, many doors, you know. So thankfully my experience with it has been mainly positive. How about you, Glenn?
1: Yeah, I mean, no, it didn't really change anything in terms of my life. I kind of kept my life sort of simple, like kind of the same. Obviously, you know, there was a little moment of struggle slightly afterwards of like, you know, when you've been in a band for all this time and, you know, it's kind of you against the world and you and your mates against the world and me and Mar against the world when we were making that first record. And then suddenly for it to have all that success, it was definitely a kind of an adjustment period where I was like, I don't quite know how to deal. I don't know who I am in this. I don't know who I am in relation to all of this. And then it took about a year, I'd say, of being kind of a little uncomfortable with it. And then sort of going, well, look, just get on with the work. The best thing to do is just knuckle down now and make more songs. Mm-hmm. That, you know, it's just get on with it and get, you know, it didn't actually change anything in a lot of ways and changed everything in some ways.
0: Sure. That's so interesting, though, the idea that you relate to the world as an underdog and then suddenly it's like you've won the biggest prize
1: exactly.
0: you can win. It's like, what do I do now?
2: Well, they do say that if you're used to struggling and that's kind of your pattern, you know, that you will struggle with the success too.
0: Yeah.
2: You know, that's just
1: struggle's
2: something.
1: Struggle's your mode.
2: Yeah. Yeah.
0: Before we hear you play, does performing this song bring you back to that time at all, or has the meaning changed for you over the years as you play it?
1: It's changed for me, although it's almost like once you write a song, you kind of, like every time you play it after that, you're just kind of, you go back to a moment. I remember a moment in Czech Republic with Mar when we came up with the chorus. So I always remember that moment when Marquetta sang the low harmony and I sang the high harmony. And there was a kind of a moment where I was like, ooh, this is a good song. It just, I'll never forget that feeling. I remember your parents listening to us play it and it was kind of just like, ooh, you know, that feels like a good song. So I always remember that moment somehow when I'm singing it.
0: We'll come back in just a moment. We'll talk about the new album from the Swell Season. But right now, here they are performing Falling Slowly live for the World Cafe.

Well, you have suffered enough and warred with yourself.

0: That was beautiful. Live for the World Cafe, the Swell Season, performing Falling Slowly from their 2006 self-titled debut, also from the soundtrack to the movie Once. I'm Raina Duris. My guests today are Glenn Hansard and Marketa Erglova of the Swell Season. They have a new album called Forward, their first in more than 15 years. The last time you were on this show was, I think, 2009. I think that was when you actually were on it, and it was to promote Strict Joy. Was there a time between that last album and tour and this one when you weren't really in touch at all?
1: I mean, probably a couple of years. But actually, the record I made a record in 2010, my first solo record, and Marketa sang on it. You came to New York, remember, and you sang on it. And then I made another record in 2014, and Marketa sang on it. And I was on tour a couple of years ago, and I remember being in Los Angeles, and I remember calling Mara and just saying, do you want to, because I hadn't seen her in years, and I was like, do you want to do some gigs just to get back together and hang out? And, you know, I missed those songs, I missed that feeling. And she was like, yeah, cool. So we organized a tour, and we just went out. And once we started playing songs on stage again, of course, new songs started to emerge. And then we said, well, why don't we just, do you want to go in and record with no expectation on what it'll be? Let's just go in and record some songs. And
0: right. You thought it was just going to be a few songs that you were going to do, not a full album. So it didn't take you too long to get back into the groove of working together.
1: No. There's a lovely thing in collaboration. Like, I mean, I'll, like, generally speaking, won't play much at home if I'm alone. And if I'm making a record alone, I don't really play. I need a sounding board. I need someone to

0: to play the ideas off. And so when Mara and I sat down, Mara's very good at kind of sort of gently saying, that's maybe you could, that could be a bit better, or maybe we could. And so there was a kind of a very quickly the songs, when I took out my half formed ideas, they very quickly became solid songs, because Mara would be like, well, the kids are coming home at 1:30. Let's get that song recorded by then. Right. So you'd have to sit down and write the lyric, and you know, so there was a sort of an urgency, which I really enjoy when it's there, because it's not naturally there in my life.
1: Yeah, I mean, has your songwriting process together changed, or is it sort of more or less the same as when you started?
0: I'd say it's different in so much as when we started, Mar had only begun to write songs, and so, I mean, you could hear my influence in Mar's songs, because I would have been like, you know, why don't you try this, or maybe that line, or whereas Mar's songwriting has, you know, has gone through the roof since then. So now, with Mara's ideas, I had very little input. On my ideas, Mara had input, but on hers, I pretty much, you know, my input was mostly aesthetic rather than lyrical or musical.
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0: Welcome back to the World Cafe. I'm Raina Duris. Today, listening back to last year's session with The Swell Season, Glenn Hansard and Marketa Erglova, we're remembering Glenn Hansard, who passed away last week. Last summer, they just released the first Swell Season album in 16 years called Forward. You're both in very different places in your lives than from when you made your first couple of albums. How did you balance making this record with kids, families, living in different countries? How did that work?
1: I feel like the reason it worked is because now we have, both of us have families, you know, so by the time we ended up in the studio together and on the road, we were both parents. So there was a sort of an understanding of what that means, and like the concession that we would have had to make during the recording, you know, Glenn was sort of prepared for, because he was already sort of doing that, you know, with his son, as I was doing with my kids, and there was just a kind of a shift in rhythm, you know, in our lives, that's kind of focused on the family and what, you know, what you can do within that. And we managed to create this kind of utopian version of a musician's life, in fact, where we were staying in our home, which is like, we live on one floor of the studios, on the upper floor, you know. Myra, Glenn's partner, was there with Christy. My kids were there. Mio was the producer, my husband, and the engineer. And everybody was just kind of there. And we had moments between recording or between writing where we'd be in the garden making a fire, or just sort of playing with the children, and or going for a walk. And those moments, the fact that it wasn't just totally separate, you know, that it's just like that, the fact that we could sort of mingle and that our families were part of this process, just kind of made it feel really like a living, breathing thing that felt very free and enjoyable, I think that influenced the record a lot, actually.
0: That sounds so nice, like a musical commune that you're living in.
1: Yeah.
2: Well, there was a lightness to the sessions that I really liked, but Mar, I have to say, like, managed to somehow, she had a camera. And she was just kind of filming little bits and pieces. It seemed to me like just filming the odd little thing that happened, and also, you know, it insisted on making dinner each night and then going and picking the kids up from school, and somehow has managed to make a whole film about the making of the record. And I don't even remember the camera being in her hand that much, but there's like a whole 40-minute documentary she's made. Like, so it's kind of hard for me to believe how much creative energy you were putting into that session, because I was, you know, I was there, and of course I was with Christy and Myra, and we were recording, but the amount of you seem to just be on the whole time. It was incredible.
0: I know people are going to want to hear some of this new music now. Yeah. So you're going to play another live song for us, a new song from the album. And the first new song we're going to hear you play is People We Used to Be, which is a poignant line for a band who are back after 16 years away. What can you tell us about this song before we hear it?
1: Well, it is. There's a lot of nostalgia in this song, for sure. You know, as the title suggests, it is about the fact that as people, we change, you know, we grow, like we're just not the same people as we were when we met. This feels like the end of a chapter, but is this the end of us, you know? But also, like, over the course of the song, like, realizing that, no, this is something that I want to fight for, you know? It's a kind of a universal thing, like, all, like, long-term relationships have had this moment, you know, of like, either you kind of push through and you become something more, something better, stronger, you know, something truer to yourselves and to each other, or you kind of give up and, you know, call it good. Yeah. You move in a different direction. So, yeah.
2: And I just heard Mar play this song one time at a gig. We were playing a gig and Mar just pulled this song out, and we were kind at the time talking about making a record, and I was like, what's that song? She's like, it's just something, you know, I mean, it's like, okay, that's definitely going on the record. I fought for it. So good.
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0: People We Used to Be. That's the Swell Season in a live performance for the World Cafe. That song is on their new album, Forward. I'm Marina Duras, Glenn Hansard, and Marketa Erglova of the Swell Season are my guests today. You both released solo work in the years between releasing Strict Joy and releasing this this album. What were you able to bring back from those experiences working on solo records when you started working together again?
1: I feel like for me, the years I spent making my solo albums were really important for me, even though I probably wouldn't have kind of chosen that, you know, over just kind of being a duo. Like, it was a choice that came out of, you know, once I knew that the Swell Season was kind of taking a break slash was over. I was kind of thinking, you know, okay, what do I do now? I was only, you know, 20 years old probably. And I sort of thought maybe I go to university, maybe I continue in music. I just wasn't sure, but I thought, okay, well, at least I'll make an album of the songs that I have kind of written, you know, on the road and over this past year or two, and then I'll see what happens. And once I made my record, I kind of realized, well, this is meant to be part one of like a trilogy of records. So then that became sort of my goal. And over the course of making this trilogy of records, I felt like I was really sort of developing, you know, my voice sort of literally speaking and metaphorically speaking, just kind of like what it is that I wanted to say in the songs, you know, what it meant to me to be a songwriter. And I feel like after the process of that, when I came back to collaborating with Glenn, I kind of had a better idea of what it is that I bring to the table, you know, what it is that I have to offer. And there was kind of more confidence in that, which I think is a kind of a healthy thing, you know. So I feel like, yeah, that's it. It does, to me, it feels different. Like Glenn had always treated me as an equal, you know. I never treated me like, even though I always had much, much less experience, he never let me feel it, you know. He was just always like somebody that's an equal to him. So, but it's only now that I would kind of be anywhere feeling that myself, you know, as in comparison to back then.
0: Yeah. Glenn, would you say that you saw a difference in that confidence?
2: Oh, absolutely. Yeah. Like Mara's songwriting and her skills and her skill sets and the way she handled herself in the studio, because they, you know, Mara lives in the studio and they, you know, her recording technique and but also her kind of let's get it done element is, because I love process. I'll sit in a studio for months and just be like, oh, I love the way that thing goes. Let's try develop that idea a bit more. Whereas Mara was like, come on, let's go. Let's make a record. Boom.
0: Yeah. When you've worked together so closely and then your former bandmate releases a solo album, like how quickly would you go and be like, I'm going to go listen to that right now? Like, did you listen to the solo albums your other bandmate put out?
2: Yes, but not in a rush to. Because you kind of, you know, you're just like, you know, you see, it's just because of the film and because of our history, you're always looking for yourself in the song. You're always thinking, this song's about me, or you know, even though you're not, even though you know, like, as you know, we've both moved on, but there is always that thing of like, but that song's about me.
0: You're close to it in a way that you're not close to other people's music.
2: Yeah, and it's not that it's not a particularly comfortable close. As in, like, you're listening. It's almost like it's impossible for me to listen to Mara's music as if I didn't know her at all.
0: Yeah,
2: you know.
0: Yeah.
2: So there is that. Yeah, it's colored.
0: Did you?
1: Yeah, I always check out Glenn's record just like I would, you know, with my friends that I'm close with and I kind of want to stay in the picture of like what they're doing. But it you know, it is hard to listen to each other's records because I think there's always a part of us that's kind of going like, oh, I wish he did that, you know, instead. And he's going to be thinking, oh, I wish he did that, or like, I wish it was more like that. Or, you know, we're always gonna like, I feel like we're sort of like, I always imagine us as the kind of yin and yang sign, you know, like it's the black and the white. And I, you know, whichever color I am, I bring a little bit of that into his color and vice versa. And so, like, it's like magnets. Like, I will always have a tendency to want to bring it more into that than it just kind of staying with its own element, like that will be the place where I'll enjoy it, you know, because that's, we spend such a long time trying to do that with together that sometimes it feels like, you know, he'll go too far into the kind of raw, you know, area. And for him, I'll go too far into the lush, smooth, you know, area. So we'll be sort of critical of each other in that way. And it's hard not to be, but it's not so much as criticism. It's just, it's this kind of like, you know, it's a kind of trying to play with the elements in a way that it, you kind of bring it into the area that feels like that's where it was meant to be all along, you know? Does that make any sense?
0: It totally makes sense.
2: No, it does. And also, like, I play you songs that, like, if I was making a record, I'd play Mara songs before the record was finished, and Mara would be like, oh, this one has to go on, or I like this one. And I always know that that's a, you know, you've done that throughout my kind of solo career. It's like, why didn't you put that one on? You know, and it's like, oh, because I was trying to do this rock and roll thing, you know. And she'd be like, no, I called it, that was the tune, you left it off, your fault, you know.
0: Marketa Erglova and Glenn Hansard of The Swell Season are my guests today on World Cafe. The new album is called Forward. Is the title Forward an indication that you're planning to keep doing more of this, keep this project going now for a little while?
2: Well, it feels, you know, it's a kind of a suck it and see, isn't it? Like we'll see how it goes, we'll see how it feels, we'll play gigs, and you know, it's like all things, you kind of just follow your gut on it, you know. So let's see.
1: Right? Interestingly, Forward is the title. It's because of a song that didn't end up being on the record. So we had a song that was called Forward, and so we sort of named the in the making, like when it was still sort of deciding stages, we called the album Forward, and then the song was kind of kicked off, but the title remained. But then Glenn also has, you know, Stuck in Reverse, has the word Forward in it as well. For this, it makes sense because it's so open, you know, it can mean so many things, like that life doesn't go backwards, obviously. So you're going forward, and there's a promise of all the things that could mean, you know, but there isn't any commitment to either one of them, you know. Yeah. I like that it's open to interpretation while also having like a solid connection to the songs on the album and the ones that stayed off of it.
0: We are going to hear Stuck in Reverse. That's the last song you're going to play for us, which is an interesting title for a song on an album called Forward. Because it seems like in this song that only one person is kind of moving forward in the lyrics. Could you talk about Stuck in Reverse before we hear you play it?
2: Yeah, I mean, Stuck in Reverse is not a song that it just sort of came to me. I didn't think too much about it. It was really more about somebody, not me, who's kind of stuck in a kind of a wish for a situation in a relationship, and you're just like, I'm really sorry, I'd love to be able to let you go, but I'm kind of just caught in this place. I apologize. It's kind of like, it's almost an apology for just being like, I just really want it to be like it was, or you know. So it's just a kind of it's almost metaphoric. I'm not, like some songs you're really in yourself. This one, I'm kind of just, it's like I'm playing a character, you know. Does that make sense?
1: Yeah.
0: Stuck in Reverse, performed live by The Swell Season on World Cafe.
2: One.

0: On World Cafe, you just heard a live performance of Stuck in Reverse by The Swell Season. It's a song from their new album, Forward. The Swell Season's Glenn Hansard and Marketa Urglova have been my guests today. Thanks so much, you guys. This has been great.
1: Thank you.
0: I'm Raina Duras, back in a moment with more World Cafe.

Before the break here on World Cafe, you heard my session from last summer with The Swell Season. Listen back to that today as we remember Glenn Hansard, who died last week in an accident at the age of 56. And you can hear in that session how much he still had left to do, how much music he still had in him, and the joy that he felt while doing it. If you'd like to see that session, you can find video of it at worldcafe.org. And you can also find an extended cut of that interview. Glenn said this was one of the artists who changed his life. This is Leonard Cohen. Hallelujah.

wasn't much. I couldn't feel, so I tried to touch. I've told the truth.

0: You just heard two of Glenn Hansard's favorite artists there, Joni Mitchell and...
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1: It's time now for your weather, tide predictions, and sunrise and sunset. Starting with your coastal water forecast, courtesy of the National Weather Service of Anchorage, Alaska. From Sitkanap to Castle Cape, we have a small craft advisory through Thursday. Today, east winds 30 knots, seas 7 feet with rain. Tonight, east winds 25 knots, seas 7 feet with fog and rain. And Thursday, east winds 25 knots, seas 6 feet. Castle Cape to Cape Tolstoy, we have a small craft advisory today. Today, east winds 25 knots, seas 6 feet with fog and rain. Tonight, east winds 20 knots, seas 5 feet with fog and rain. And Thursday, east winds 20 knots, seas 6 feet with rain. Cape Tolstoy to Cape Sarashef, today east winds 20 knots, seas 4 feet. Tonight, east winds 15 knots, seas 3 feet with fog. And Thursday, east winds 15 knots, seas 3 feet with rain. Port Hyde and Nelson Lagoon, we have a small craft advisory today. Today, east winds 25 knots, seas 3 feet. Tonight, east winds 20 knots, seas 3 feet. And Thursday, east winds 20 knots, seas 3 feet. Nelson Lagoon to Cape Sarashef, today, east winds 15 knots, seas at 1 foot. Tonight, southeast winds 15 knots, seas 2 feet. And Thursday, southeast winds 25 knots, seas 2 feet. Your detailed forecast for the Alaska Peninsula. Today, rain likely. Cloudy with highs near 56. East winds around 20 miles per hour. Tonight, rain. Lows around 52. East winds around 15 miles per hour. And Thursday, rain. Highs near 57. East winds around 15 miles per hour with gusts as high as 20 miles per hour. Your tide predictions for the Popoff Island. There is a high tide at 2:06 a.m. at 8 feet 2 inches. A low tide at 9:05 a.m. a minus tide of 1 foot 10 inches. A high tide at 3:37 p.m. at 6 feet 5 inches. And a low tide tonight at 9 o'clock at 1 foot 9 inches. Your sun rose at 7:10 this morning and your sun will set at 10:22, giving us 15 hours and 12 minutes of daylight hours. And that was your weather, tide predictions, and sunrise and sunset here on KSDP and KAEB. I'm Amy Mack. 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
1: 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But I don't know about

0: 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Anchorage is 575 nautical miles to the northeast. 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
1: Waiting too long. 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
1: This is National Native News. I'm Jill Freitas. A federal watchdog says some guidelines meant to improve the response to missing and murdered Indigenous people are falling short of federal requirements. That's according to an audit from the Justice Department's Office of Inspector General. The watchdog reviewed guidelines from 49 U.S. attorneys' districts developed under Savannah's Act. The law was passed in 2020 to improve coordination between tribal, federal, state, and local law enforcement agencies responding to cases of missing and murdered Indigenous people. The Inspector General found guidelines from 10 of the 49 districts did not fully meet requirements under the law. 7 were missing at least one of 6 requirement sections, while 8 were not adequately tailored to circumstances within their individual districts. The audit also found staffing shortages within the Justice Department's Missing and Murdered Indigenous Persons Regional Outreach Program. As of February, 4 of the program's 10 positions were vacant. The Inspector General says vacancies and staff turnover have slowed the program's progress. The office made 3 recommendations, including addressing staffing shortages and bringing district guidelines into compliance. The Executive Office for U.S. Attorneys agreed with all 3. Minnesota Lieutenant Governor Peggy Flanagan has won the Democratic primary for U.S. Senate. The Associated Press called the race for Flanagan Tuesday night. Flanagan is a citizen of the White Earth Nation. She defeated U.S. Representative Angie Craig in the Democratic Farmer Labor primary. The win puts Flanagan one step closer to making history. If elected in November, she would become the first Native American woman to serve in the U.S. Senate. Flanagan has served as Minnesota's lieutenant governor since 2019 and is the highest-ranking Native woman elected to executive office in the United States. During her campaign, Flanagan focused on issues including health care and affordability. She also campaigned against corporate influence in politics. She is running for the seat held by Senator Tina Smith, who is not seeking re-election. Flanagan will face Republican Michelle Tafoya in the November general election. The Associated Press also called that primary for Tafoya Tuesday night. The former NFL sideline reporter won a crowded Republican race. A win for Flanagan in November would mark a historic first for Native women in the U.S. Senate. Congressional Democrats have opened an investigation into a uranium mining company for alleged insider trading. KNAU's Chris Clements has more.
2: Energy Fuels Resources CEO Ross Bapu bought 74,000 shares of stock in his own company on July 7th. Chairman of the board, Bruce Hansen, bought 4,000 shares on July 8th. 5 days after that, President Donald Trump announced a 90% cut to Bears Ears National Monument. That timing is suspicious, says 2 Democrats on the House Natural Resources Committee. Representatives Jared Huffman of California and Maxine Dexter of Oregon allege the Trump administration may have tipped the company off about the reduction before it happened. The company owns the only conventional uranium mill in the U.S., and there's a lot of uranium underneath Bears Ears, which is now free from a moratorium on new mining claims. The congresspeople say the company stood to benefit from the Bears Ears reduction, but in an emailed statement to KNAU, Energy Fuels denied the allegations and said it was unaware of any evidence supporting the representative's claims. For KNAU, I'm Chris Clements in Flagstaff.
1: And I'm Jill Freitas.

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0: 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All the homies, they know what I mean. Baby, let me show you how I

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0: dessert.
1: Welcome to KSDP's Senior Spotlight Special, where we will be featuring seniors from around the district. This Senior Spotlight Special will be featuring King Cove's Journey Newman. Journey Newman was born on May 10th in 2008 in Anchorage, Alaska. She is described by her mom as being a smart, hardworking young lady. Mrs. Smith describes her as a dedicated student. Her favorite memory of high school was the spring OSOG trip to Barrow in 2024. The best advice she has for a successful high school career is to be yourself and have fun. Journey would like to thank her mom, her family, and her friends for always being there for her and always pushing her to do more. Journey plans to go tendering on the Pacific Quest this summer and plans to attend Fort Lewis College in the fall, majoring in early childhood education. Journey Bree, I love you. I'm so proud of you. And on behalf of KSDP, congratulations.
2: 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Súbelo, que esto es barrio.

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0: Now, what's come to be known as a bumper bundle? I'll just hand them round, then we'll all read one each. Okay, fella?
1: Yeah,
0: fine.
1: Thank you.
0: What does yours say, George?
2: This is for Irene and Sandra Lennon, brackets, no relation to John, brackets. And also for our Irene.
0: Fair enough. Ringo?
3: This one's for Stephen Mansfield, who's in Thursby Ward County Hospital, Louth, from his sister Jane Mansfield.
0: What have you got, John?
4: I've got one for Lillian and Margaret, and also for little Sharon, what is only free.
0: Ah. Paul, your turn.
1: This is for Forms 3X and 3C at Wanstead County High School from Eddie, Turkey, Judy. Oh, thousands of them.
0: Millions of them. These girls are worried. Gillian Archer and Patricia McLean. Where'd they come from? Hanwell, that's right. They're worried because it doesn't say on the LP who sings this next song. Who does?
1: I do.
0: Well, who are you?
1: Paul.
0: Oh, well, that seems to take care of that. Oh, no. P.S. I love you.

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He makes a company jump when he plays reveille. He's the boogie-woogie bugle boy of Company B. He was a boogie-woogie bugle boy of Company B. And when he plays boogie-woogie bugle, he was busy as a buzz bee. And when he plays, he makes the company jump A to the bar. He's a boogie-woogie bugle boy of Company B. Do-do-do-do-da-da, do-da-da, do-do-do-do. He blows it A to the bar. He can't blow a note if the bass and

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words mean I am a truthful man from the land of the palm trees. And before dying, I want to share these poems of my soul. My poems are soft green. My poems are also flaming crimson. My poems are like a wounded fawn seeking refuge in the forest. The last verse says, Con los pobres de la tierra. With the poor people of this earth, I want to share my fate. The streams of the mountains please me.

0: Excuse me, Rodney. We'd like to dedicate this next number to somebody who's been doing a grand job these past few weeks. The secretary, and she's been belting away, working all the time. Good old Audrey.
1: We'd also like to dedicate it to you, Rodney, for being a great help throughout the 49 weeks. 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

whippers, 1 to 3. All right, all of you prisoners, line up against the wall. Hands up when your name is called.

The continent of Atlantis was an island which lay before the Great Flood in the area we now call the Atlantic Ocean. So great an area of land that from her western shores those beautiful sailors journeyed to the south and the North Americas with ease in their ships with painted sails. To the east, Africa was her neighbor, across a short strait of sea miles. The great Egyptian age is but a remnant of the Atlantean culture. The antediluvian kings colonized the world. All the gods who play in the mythological dramas, in all legends from all lands, were from fair Atlantis. Knowing her fate, Atlantis sent out ships to all corners of the earth. On board were the 12. The poet, the physician, the farmer, the scientist, the magician, and the other so-called gods of our legends, though gods they were. And as the elders of our time choose to remain blind, let us rejoice and let us sing and dance and ring in the new. Hail Atlantis!

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And they're coming to take

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1: Hello and welcome to Inside Europe, the weekly current affairs podcast and radio programme from DW, Germany's international broadcaster, with me, Kate Laycock. This week, with the AfD leading the polls ahead of crucial state-level elections in Saxony-Anhalt, we explore what the German far-right party plans to do in power and how those plans might play out in practice. We'll also be hearing from the Spanish enclave of Ceuta, still very much in the eye of Europe's embittered immigration debate, and getting to the bottom of why British far-right leader Nigel Farage is spending his summer embroiled in a battle with a talking trash can.
2: Here's to a positive campaign showing the very best of democracy. 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
1: That's all here on Inside Europe. On September 6th, exactly 1 month from now, the eastern German federal state of Saxony-Anhalt goes to the polls in a state election which could have far-reaching implications for the whole of Germany. Currently, the AfD, which the State Office for the Protection of the Constitution has found to be confirmed right-wing extremist, is leading the polls with 41% of the vote. That means that there is now a very real possibility of the AfD, for the first time, being in a position to govern a state on its own, without a coalition and with an AfD-chosen state premier or minister-president. Because of the complexities of the German political system, this really is, at this stage, just that, a possibility and not an inevitability. It would depend on factors such as how many parties cross the 5% threshold and enter the regional parliament. Nevertheless, the question of what the AfD would do in power is an urgent one, and it's one to which there are answers. The AfD's intentions for government are not secret. They're stated publicly, in Parliament, on social media, and, most importantly, in their own election manifesto for Saxony-Anhalt. The German anti-racism NGO Amadeo Antonio Foundation has used the AfD's own published material to create a fictionalised timeline beginning just 2 months from now. Here's reporter Ben Batka to take us through it.
3: It's October 2026. A few hours ago, the new state government of Saxony-Anhalt was sworn in. In the state chancellery in Magdeburg, the new Minister of the Interior announces a comprehensive emergency remigration program. Asylum is de facto abolished on the grounds that entry to the state is only possible through a safe third country. Foreigners with criminal convictions automatically lose their residency permits. Ukrainians are no longer viewed as war refugees and are stripped of their benefits. Church asylum is abolished, refugees are set to work in waste disposal and outdoor cleaning operations, acquired citizenships are put under review, prisons are to be used to incarcerate those earmarked for deportation. This has not happened yet, but it could. There's nothing in this scenario that isn't there to read in black and white in the AfD's own government program for Saxony-Anhalt or in public statements made by AfD functionaries.
4: They are aiming for a restriction of freedom of movement for people who do not fit into the AfD's worldview or their imaginations of German statehood. And this is something which, of course, drives and creates a lot of fear.
3: That's Lorenz Blumenthaler, spokesperson for the Amadeo Antonio Foundation. Using AfD manifestos, together with public statements and extrapolations from comparable developments in the US and Europe, the anti-racism NGO has produced a detailed document mapping out the anatomy of an authoritarian takeover, which, for the moment at least, is still in the realms of speculative fiction.
5: November 2026. The state premier, minister-president, and the cabinet members are completely avoiding the state press conference and instead are inviting only hand-picked media outlets, preferably those affiliated with the ruling party, to closed-door background briefings.
6: December 2026. Vigilante groups, now referred to as voluntary neighborhood watch schemes, are legalized as auxiliary police in areas with high crime rates. New regional firearms regulations will soon allow German adults to purchase alarm guns, irritant firing weapons, and signal guns, and to carry them in public.
4: What we are looking at is a very dangerous shift. Armed vigilante groups basically gaining official status. And under the label of citizen patrols, what the AfD imagines is some sort of ICE-like institution.
3: Under the scenario envisaged by the Amadeo Antonio Foundation, it wouldn't just be newly created structures which would be weaponized. Lorenz Blumenthaler again.
4: An AfD-led government in Saxony-Anhalt would mark the beginning of a systematic transformation of democratic structures. Saxony-Anhalt really risks becoming a model region for far-right governance with consequences for all of Germany. And that is something that is still fairly underestimated within the broader German civil society. The approach that the AfD is currently planning for is pretty much well tested under Trump and Orban, and it will lead to a gradual hollowing out of democracy using legal means.
5: January 2027. Local history and medicinal plant education to be taught in schools. Visits to Holocaust memorial sites scrapped in favor of an affirmative approach to German history.
6: Curricula to be revised. Teachers are prohibited from making judgmental comments on politics at school. The inclusion of children with disabilities is to be ended. Refugee children are to be taught only in special classes.
5: February 2026. Sports, cultural and educational funding to be limited to associations and initiatives with a patriotic mindset.
6: All anti-discrimination regulations at the state level to be abolished. A select committee on civil society and left-wing extremism to be established.
3: And so begins the administrative war on woke, heralded in the AfD's state election manifesto.
7: Political correctness, cancel culture, wokeness, and the tenets of rainbow ideology are laying the groundwork for a veritable dictatorship of thought. We, as the state government, will therefore ensure that each organization seeking taxpayer funding must demonstrate a credible commitment to the democratic order and a patriotic mindset.
3: It's a future scenario with uncomfortable echoes from Germany's recent past, when neo-Nazi groups stepped in to fill the social chasms left in the wake of the collapse of the GDR, says Lorenz Blumenthaler.
4: If democratic infrastructure, social workers, youth centers, community spaces, and advisory services collapses, especially in rural areas, this creates a dangerous vacuum where far-right groups could step in and take over these spaces, and even in the worst case would receive public funding. That's something that we've seen in the 90s after reunification. It was oftentimes the Nazis filling these gaps, and that led to an enormous amount of public violence in Germany.
3: The Amadeo Antonio Foundation scenario envisages the AfD following the populist playbook of Viktor Orban in Hungary and Donald Trump in the US. In Germany's federal system, Saxony-Anhalt would be the test run. Even at a state level, the AfD could use its position to undermine parliamentary procedures, introduce draft legislation, shorten debate times, and systematically reject amendments tabled by the opposition. State constitutional bodies could be exploited for political ends, for example through new appointments to the state audit office or by restructuring the state constitutional court. Criticism of government actions could be smeared as subversive. Here's Amadeo Antonio spokesperson Lorenz Blumenthaler again.
4: If in power, they could hollow out democratic procedures from within with rushing legislation, weakening opposition rights, and by something that we've seen under Trump and Orban as well, politicizing key institutions. The Ministry of Interior, the police, parliament would remain, but probably more as a shell and not with real power.
3: In other words, Blumenthaler predicts that the AfD will attempt to break the democratic guardrails faster than the system can respond.
5: March 2027. Following the reform of the Ministry of the Interior and the Office for the Protection of the Constitution, disciplinary proceedings are initiated and civil servants from the police and subordinate authorities are transferred.
6: A reporting system for activities critical of the state, anti-Christian and far-left extremist activities is introduced. At federal level, the AfD in Saxony-Anhalt is campaigning to combat Antifa as a terrorist organization.
5: November 2027. The state government is increasingly governing by means of executive decrees.
6: The European Parliament's Committee on Human Rights finds that at least 3 homicides and 15 cases of serious injury can be attributed to the activities of vigilante groups.
3: By this stage in the scenario imagined by the Amadeo Antonio Foundation, political violence has become so normalized that people are simply numbed to it.
4: The cultural hegemony shifts and it becomes appropriate to talk a certain way, to be racist without being socially sanctioned for your actions. And of course, this also leads to more violence.
3: Paradoxically, the rise in violence predicted by the Amadeo Antonio Foundation could very well coincide with a decline in reported cases due to an atmosphere of fear, loss of confidence in the police, and funding cuts to NGOs like victim counseling services. Saxony-Anhalt would, the foundation predicts, be touted by the AfD as a model region, both at home and abroad.
5: US Vice President J.D. Vance pays a visit, endorses the AfD for the Bundestag election, and offers state support to American companies wishing to invest in Saxony-Anhalt. A major US chemicals group subsequently announces that it will continue to operate its sites in the region.
3: By 2029, the year of Germany's next federal elections, the Amadeo Antonio Foundation scenario imagines the AfD in permanent campaign mode.
5: The regional broadcaster MDR, which has undergone major staff changes, is providing uncritical coverage of the AfD state government. Reports on migration, crime, and the successful national turnaround in Saxony-Anhalt are broadcast on a continuous loop.
3: The scenario ends with national election victory for the AfD and fictional voices reflecting on opportunities that were missed along the way.
8: Everything they are now putting into practice is exactly what they announced beforehand. Everyone should have been warned.
3: Ben Bartke, Berlin.
1: We will, of course, have more on events in Saxony-Anhalt as they develop in real and not speculative future time coming up in future shows. For now, though, it's time for some trash talk, because Nigel Farage, yes, Britain's Mr. Brexit and leader of the far-right Reform UK party, is, as one politician put it, spending his summer fighting a bin. And let's just say that we have questions. Luckily, UK reporter Daniel Rosny has promised to explain it all for us.
9: I will resign as a Member of Parliament for Clacton-on-Sea, thereby forcing a by-election.
10: Nigel Farage quit as an MP last month, but that's only half the story.
9: No, I've decided that the people of Clacton should be the judges of my actions.
10: Within seconds of announcing he was stepping down,
9: I will be putting my name forward to stand in this by-election. I will fight to win. I will fight to continue the political revolution that Reform has started.
10: In other words, he was stepping down, but only in order to stand again for the same seat in Parliament. Why? Well, the political party that Nigel Farage leads, Reform UK, has been under increasing pressure to explain how it is funded, which includes a £5 million personal donation that Mr. Farage received from a crypto billionaire ahead of the 2024 general election. That's roughly close to €6 million. He denies wrongdoing, but was facing a parliamentary inquiry for failing to declare it, which has now been paused because he's no longer an MP. So rather than face the music, or, as it's known in Westminster, an investigation by the Parliamentary Commissioner for Standards, Nigel Farage decided to call what he'd hoped to style as the people versus the establishment election.
9: You decide whether I'm guilty or not, and that's why I've called this by-election on the 13th of August.
10: Only there was one problem, the establishment. they were nowhere to be seen. The main parties boycotted the by-election, characterising the whole endeavour as a political stunt, which they had no intention of legitimising. This left Nigel Farage to face...
2: Hi, Count Beanface here.
10: And before we go any further, we need to do some explaining. Count Beanface, literally Count Trashcan, is a novelty character familiar to the British electorate for standing against high-profile politicians on polling day. And it's this man dressed as a trash can that has emerged as Farage's key opponent at next week's by-election. And there is a surprising coincidence he shared with his rival, which he's revealed to his social media followers.
2: My goodness me, there's no less than 34 candidates for this electoral feast. Gonna be epic. In fact, it's gonna be like Comic-Con up on that stage. Now, here's a little factoid for you. This is my 8th election on planet Earth. And I understand there's a tradition for Clacton candidates, 8th time lucky. So how about it?
10: Count Beanface sees this as his breakthrough moment. But is he correct?
11: I'm Russell Lotherhoff. I'm head of analytics at Servation. We're a polling company. We've been polling Britain for over 15 years. Count Beanface as a figure hasn't previously achieved more than 1% of the vote.
10: So what are you predicting that he'll get this time?
11: We think based on this poll that he's likely to get up to 20% of the vote.
10: While impressive, 20% of the vote does not, of course, translate into a political majority. The constituency of Clacton, a coastal town in the east of England, is broadly in favour of Nigel Farage's political views. It heavily voted to leave the European Union in the 2016 EU referendum and was the first area in the UK to have a UKIP MP, the party Mr Farage previously led.
11: But the seat itself, it's one of the oldest electorates in the country. So it's predominantly white in terms of ethnicity. A lot of the people are either retired or out of work, which is a lot higher than the UK average.
10: In other words, Clacton is home turf for Nigel Farage. So, however slim Count Beanface's chances of actually winning the by-election, the fact that he is polling so well, it's kind of an embarrassment. It's also a feat that a conventional candidate would have been unlikely to have pulled off. So, costume aside, how is the Count doing it? Well, for starters, he, by which we really mean the comedian Jonathan Harvey, has a manifesto that has been written with help from children. It includes a referendum on whether Pluto should regain its planetary status, Count Beanface's intention to represent the UK in next year's Eurovision Song Contest, banning MPs who resign from being able to stand as a candidate in a by-election, yes, that one was personal, and nationalising the singer Adele. How exactly that last one would work, we're not quite sure, but DW will still be approaching Adele for comment. Still, will voters really turn out next week to vote for a grown man dressed as a trash can?
11: It's voting for the only alternative, the only realistic alternative to Farage. And when we test Beanface's policies, they're all very popular with the public, understandably. Well, this by-election, we think it will be at a very low turnout.
10: Despite that, Nigel Farage and Count Beanface are continuing to campaign to win the seat.
12: If I win, you win. Because if I lose, they win.
2: Here's to a positive campaign showing the very best of democracy. May the best life form win and make your votes count.
10: If Nigel Farage wins back the seat, a parliamentary inquiry will almost certainly reopen into his finances. And if he is found to have broken parliamentary rules, then it could trigger another by-election in his seat. If that does happen, then the main political parties have said they would stand a candidate. That would be rubbish news for Count Beanface and his supporters. But in the meantime, they can but dream. For DW, I'm Daniel Rosny.
1: Daniel Rosny putting a lid on that story for us. That's here on Inside Europe.
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1: Britain's Nigel Farage was just one of many European far-right, and indeed not-so-far-right, leaders using social media to frame last week's mass border incursions into the Spanish enclave of Ceuta as an existential threat to Western civilization. Here is a recap of what has happened, putting the horrifying human tragedy first. Last week, at least 75 people died during a mass border crossing involving some 72,000 migrants who managed to gain entry to Ceuta, an autonomous Spanish city on the North African coast. The vast majority of EU leaders, including German Chancellor Friedrich Merz and Italian Prime Minister Giorgia Meloni, publicly blamed Spanish Prime Minister Pedro Sanchez's migration policies for undermining the security of the bloc. And despite a more supportive tone in recent days, the political temperature in Brussels is still running high. Here's DW Brussels correspondent Christine Mundwa.
16: European capitals panicked when they saw images of thousands of men swarming into the Spanish exclave of Ceuta. Far-right politicians seized on the crisis. Italy even took the step of temporarily suspending Schengen, the agreement that allows passport-free travel in Europe, with Spain. That's although Italy and Spain share no border, and Ceuta, which, despite being part of Spain, has never been included in Schengen. In an emergency meeting of EU interior ministers in Brussels on Tuesday, Spain assured fellow EU countries that none of the migrants had made it to mainland Europe. Here's Spain's interior minister, Fernando Grande Marlaska.
17: No one can move freely from Ceuta to the mainland. There is effective control because there is a special regime in place for Ceuta.
16: Even if migrants did make it to mainland Europe, Morocco is designated a safe country by the EU. This means Moroccan nationals are unlikely to be granted asylum in Europe. But roughly 2,000 migrants are still in Ceuta. Many of them are from sub-Saharan Africa and even Asia. I asked the EU Commissioner for Migration, Magnus Brunner, about them in a press briefing.
18: Could you tell us a little bit about what Spain has said about the remaining migrants in Ceuta, specifically the ones from sub-Saharan Africa, who have told our network, DW News, for example, that they intend to stay, they're not returning to Morocco, and that they want to apply for asylum?
19: This is the responsibility, of course, of Spain to ensure no one crosses into the European Union.
16: Brussels says the crisis in Ceuta is now under control, but Spain's left-wing government, led by Pedro Sanchez, has been heavily criticized for taking steps that are seen as attractive for undocumented migrants. Spain recently launched a mass regularization process for undocumented migrants, where more than 1 million people applied to be granted legal status. 22 EU member states signed a letter organized by Denmark and Italy, blaming the policy for acting as a pull factor for illegal migration. The EU Commissioner for Migration also criticized the move.
19: I always say to this regularization discussion, it's not a good signal for the rest of Europe. I do understand that Spain did it because it's mainly about Latin Americans speaking the same language, having the same culture. But the signal for the rest of Europe is not a good one. Definitely not.
16: The EU says investigations into what triggered the mass movement of migrants into Ceuta are still ongoing. No direct link between Spain's regularization policy and the influx in Ceuta has been established. Following Tuesday's emergency meeting, EU interior ministers united in praising Spain's swift response in Ceuta. Speaking afterwards, EU Commissioner Magnus Brunner said the incident had been a test of European resilience and border security, which he said it had successfully passed. Christine Mundwa, DW, Brussels.
1: It has been a heavy first half, but we've got you. Just after the break, we'll be back with the continued trials and tribulations of FIFA's Gianni Infantino. 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
1: 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I'm Kate Laycock.
23: Look, I've run a few organisations in my time. The idea that proper governance is not to disclose to your closest advisors, your chief operating officer, your fellow board members, something of consequence that you're even considering, let alone proposing, that's fatal.
1: The words there of a Prime Minister, Canada's Mark Carney, condemning a President, FIFA's Gianni Infantino. Carney's comments on Wednesday came against the backdrop of

0: ended with victory for Spain. And a whole load of footballing frustration with the president of the International Football Association, Gianni Infantino.
1: Mr. President, this is your prize, this is your peace prize. There is also a beautiful medal for you that you can wear everywhere you want to go.
2: I'm gonna wear it right now.
1: Okay, let me hold. Fantastic. Excellent.
0: Aside from inventing a peace prize for Donald Trump, the FIFA boss's antics have included turning up late to FIFA's own football congress because he'd been touring the Middle East with Donald Trump, and suspending a US player's suspension after a phone call with, you guessed it.
3: When they take your best player, or just about, they have some great players, but, and they say you can't play, that's very unfair. That's, you know, it's one thing to penalize somebody for the game. How do you penalize them for a game that hasn't been played yet? It's very unfair. You can't do that. So, yes, I asked for a review by FIFA.
0: There was, shall we say, a pattern which was becoming hard to ignore. And so we indulged in a bit of fantasy football of our own and invited DW sports journalist Matt Pearson to speculate on whether or not this might just be a watershed moment in footballing history, one in which European football's governing body, UEFA, stood up and led other football associations in a bid to clean up international football once and for all. And, well, shall we just say, things moved quicker than even Matt Pearson himself had predicted.
4: I'm not so good with results, but I guess this general direction of travel seems to have come out in the way I thought, but a lot faster than I thought. So, yeah, it's been a pretty crazy week or two since we last spoke on this, I think.
0: So, what has happened? Well, it all began last Tuesday when The Times and the Financial Times ran with a story titled Gianni Infantino's Plan to Sell Stakes in the World Cup, revealing the FIFA boss's plans to create a new $20 billion commercial company, later named FIFA Forward Enterprises, FFE, that would hold the commercial rights to the men's and women's World Cups and other FIFA competitions. The investor group was reportedly led by Thrive Capital, founded by Joshua Kushner, brother of Jared Kushner, son-in-law of, yeah, you can see where this is heading.
4: And this, I think, caught everybody but Infantino and The Times on the hop a bit, really. It came pretty soon after the World Cup, and I think a day after Infantino had written this sort of 15-slide missive on Instagram, sort of saying, you haters got it wrong about the World Cup, this was the greatest sort of tournament ever. I feel sorry for those who are questioning our decisions on that red card you mentioned and the visa issues and ticket prices. You all got it wrong, I got it right. That again was a bit of a bolt from the blue. I think he's just doubled down, is probably putting it mildly almost. He's gone full bore, and I don't think it's worked out quite the way he expected.
0: The backlash was swift and immediate, with a UEFA statement leading the fight back.
5: UEFA and its 55 member associations stand as one. We unanimously and unequivocally reject FIFA's proposal to transfer ownership interests in the World Cup and other FIFA competitions to private investors. It is both irresponsible and indefensible that a proposal of such significance for football was conceived in secret and brought to the brink of approval without any meaningful consultation with those entrusted with stewarding the game. This is not merely a profound failure of leadership, but an abdication of FIFA's duty as the custodian of world football.
0: And perhaps more surprisingly, CONCACAF, the footballing federation for the Americas, was pretty stern as well.
6: CONCACAF today convened a meeting of the presidents of its 41 member associations, together with its president, council members, and its FIFA council members, to discuss a proposal developed and presented by the FIFA president to establish FIFA Forward Enterprise and sell interests in the FIFA World Cup to private investors. During the meeting, the membership expressed deep concerns about the lack of due process surrounding the proposal, the artificially short deadline imposed.

0: proposed, and the absence of any review or approval by the relevant FIFA governance bodies. In addition, the need for private and equity investment to fund new and existing FIFA forward programs following the most profitable FIFA World Cup in history was questioned.
1: Because here's the thing, right? FIFA's not exactly strapped for cash at the moment. Here's DW's Matt Pearson again.
2: They made $15 billion from the North American World Cup, we understand, and they had something like $8 billion in reserve. So they're sort of painting this is a way to sort of give more money to their federations and give smaller federations a chance to, you know, transform the football landscape in their country. Is quite hard to swallow when they could have just done that anyway. The suspicion is that basically this was a way to start to privatise and to further commercialise a World Cup that many people already felt had gone too far in that direction in the 2026 World Cup.
1: There was also the way in which the thing was done. Infantino, like all FIFA bosses before him, likes to talk about football as a family. But the family, well, it seems they hadn't been consulted.
2: He's not apparently informed anyone on his council, which are his executive, you know, main sort of executive branch. You know, the head of Germany's FA is on that council and said, I knew nothing about this. I completely oppose it. He's had the resignation of Carlos Cordero, who was also one of his sort of closest allies, it was thought, and it's been criticised by his Secretary General, Matthias Grafstrom, and Victor Montagliani, the Canadian head of CONCACAF. I think there's a sense that some of these guys may have supported him, as they have done for the last decade, in his sort of increasing commercialization of FIFA. Had they been consulted? Had this plan crossed anyone's desk? And had they been able to have any sort of say in it whatsoever? But I mean, members of Infantino, sort of new friends in the Trump entourage, have been consulted, and no one, it seems literally almost no one at all within FIFA has been.
1: Former FIFA senior vice president Jim Boyce had this to say.
3: Johnny Infantino, when I knew him at UEFA and when he attended those meetings with me, was a very decent, sensible sort of person. I personally think that since the Qatar World Cup, and especially now with Donald Trump, sadly to say, I think power has gone to his head.
1: Just 2 days after Infantino's plans were leaked in The Times, an emergency UEFA meeting unanimously agreed that its 55 member associations would boycott all World Cup competitions were the sell-off plan to go ahead.
2: And that would mean World Cups, Youth World Cups, as well as full World Cups, World Cup qualifiers, the Club World Cup, which is FIFA's latest sort of club money spinner. Yeah, and that obviously forces FIFA's hand quite quickly, I think, because a World Cup without European teams, I think, is close to unthinkable for most people. That they had, I think, 6 of the 8 quarterfinalists this year. Europe is still the sort of financial power base of football.
1: Infantino caved and dropped the sell-off plan. But the backlash didn't stop there. Various national football associations have since announced that they will not be supporting Infantino's re-election candidacy in 2027, chief amongst them the mighty English FA. Of course, the Infantino opposition still has to find a candidate to stand against him, and even then, Infantino may very well cling on, thanks to the FIFA Congress's one association, one vote system, and the fact that the money he controls does genuinely have an outsized impact on smaller footballing nations, particularly in Africa and Asia. And if that happens, we may even find ourselves in UEFA-led World Cup boycott territory, but that would be a story for another day. For the moment, Gianni Infantino is on the back foot, and if there's one thing that his friend, Donald Trump, does not like, it's a loser.
2: Shortly after the World Cup, Trump was recommending him for UN Secretary General, and then we hear earlier this week, after, you know, Infantino's stock falls through the floor, that Trump won't even take his calls.
1: Or apparently recognise his name.
4: far as Mr. Infantino speak to you about their proposal to sell a stake in the World Cup? And is that something you support? Did FIFA or Mr. Infantino speak to you about their proposal to sell a stake in
5: the World Cup? No, I never spoke to
6: him. Mr. President.
2: Trump is notoriously fickle in his friendship at any sort of level, but I think Infantino's usefulness has expired for Trump. You know, the World Cup's over. There can't be another one in the USA in Trump's term. So what does he care for football and FIFA and Infantino again? And I mean, it looks from the outside that that's fairly predictable, but I think it looks like Infantino was sort of seduced by that power and believed that he could wield it in the same way. And it does not look like he can.
1: My thanks to DW Sports journalist Matt Pearson, whose stock, we should say, is currently through the roof. Before we move on to other things, today I feel nostalgic. Today I feel generous. So here is a flashback to my personal favourite Gianni Infantino moment. It is 2022. The World Cup is about to open in Qatar amidst protests over the host country's human rights record. And Infantino, he wants us to know that he gets it.
7: Today, I have very strong feelings. I can tell you that. Today, I feel Qatari. Today I feel Arab. Today I feel African. Today I feel gay. Today I feel disabled. Today I feel a migrant worker.
1: You are so welcome. From footballing presidents to the real thing. Hungary is currently in presidential nomination fever after the newly elected Tisza party asked the public to put forward names which have ranged from the sensible to the, well, shall we say, not so sensible. Of these options, who has not been nominated by the public? Hide the Pain Harold. Check out the meme if you don't know what I'm talking about. The inventor of the Rubik's Cube, Erno Rubik. Victoria's Secret model, Barbara Palvin, Katalin Karikó, the Nobel-winning biochemist, chess grandmaster, Judit Polgár. If you head on over to Spotify and click on this week's edition of the show, you can take a guess via our poll of the week. From sports to culture next, that's here on Inside Europe.

0: Can a concert be a form of foreign policy? In Estonia, the answer is increasingly yes. As Russia's war in Ukraine reshapes Europe's relationship with its eastern neighbour, the Pärnu Music Festival has become a case study in cultural diplomacy and a test of where the line between art and politics should be drawn. Arts journalist Brendan O'Shea has been speaking to some of the biggest names in Estonia's cultural scene to find out more.
1: Music always had multiple functions. It's never just for one group to survive. It's also to connect with others, and has always been like this. And in our free Estonia and a democratic Estonia, it's only logical that we embrace everybody, drawing attention to our culture and our country and our nature by inviting people here under the clever pretext of listening to music is not a bad scheme.

0: The conductor, Pavel Yevi, artistic director of the Panu Music Festival, explaining why, for a country of just 1.3 million people, music has become something close to an unofficial national strategy, with cultural participation monitored as a national policy indicator. To understand why, you have to look back at this small country's history over the last centuries. Estonia has spent much of its history under foreign rule, first German and Swedish, then Russian and Soviet. World-renowned conductor Neeme Järvi, patriarch of Estonia's best-known musical dynasty and, indeed, Paavo's father, says the nation's music has always doubled as a form of survival. Beginning in 1987, for example, Estonians used public singing and cultural gatherings to challenge Soviet rule. This was known as the Singing Revolution and is widely credited with having helped Estonia break peacefully from Soviet rule in 1991.
1: It survived. Actually, Estonia is a free country, second time now, thanks to this song festival. Every song had to be Estonian language. And we're proud about that. Language is important, the country where you live and where you are born.

0: That tradition of mass musical participation is still very much alive today. Over 40,000 people take part in Estonia's song and dance celebration, recognized by UNESCO as part of the world's cultural heritage. That's around 3% of the entire population, and it runs deeper than that. A survey in 2013 found that almost half of all Estonians had performed in the festival at least once in their lives, and 9 out of 10 have taken part in some way, whether in the audience or watching on television.
1: There are very wise words from a very good Estonian writer, Jan Kaplinski, in his very first poem book, which loosely translates like that. If you forget your song and language, can you remember yourself?
0: Estonian conductor and violinist Mikk Murtbe.
1: The song and the music goes neurologically much deeper into our brain than the language. You see, people who are on Alzheimer and Parkinson and non-verbal for years, and you put on a Christmas carol and they sing with words.

0: But modern Estonia isn't ethnically uniform. Around a quarter of the population speaks Russian as a first language. For 23-year-old pianist Viola Azoskova, who comes from a mixed family and whose first language is Russian, questions of identity are deeply personal.
1: My family is very mixed from different nationalities. I was born and raised in Estonia, but my parents come from Latvia and some grandparents from Russian countries too.
0: When you're asked where you come from, is that an easy or a difficult question for you to answer?
1: Easy. I say from Estonia because that's my home and I grew up here. And here in Estonia, I feel like it's more important to speak in Estonian, especially now that we have many schools that used to be Russian speaking and now they are forced to go over to Estonian speaking. And it's super hard for them because they're used to speaking in Russian. I'm also teaching in a music school where it used to be more Russian speakers. And it's very important for me to teach them in Estonian, don't go with the easier way of teaching them in Russian, for them to actually learn the language well and to make their life easier.
0: Culture Minister Heidi Purga, a former radio DJ, sees music as the gentlest possible way in.
2: By myself, I know this. The best way to interact or to learn, to know somebody's, their mother languages or their culture is through culture, through music, for example. Estonia has finally came to this decision that everybody must learn Estonian language at school. Every beginning is sometimes hard, but it's only way for a small nation to keep our language and to keep integrated

0: The harder stance towards Russian linguistic and cultural influence is not just apparent in the school system. At the Panu Music Festival, lines have also been drawn, says artistic director Pavel Yevi.
1: I don't think that it is right to ban Tchaikovsky from the concert halls because he's Russian. So if you are far away, who have a rather distant connection to Russia, playing Russian music is fine. If you are next door to Russia that is on daily basis threatening military invasion, now is not the right time for us in Estonia to do anything to elevate the image of Russia. And once that war ends and all of the people who are running these campaigns are tried in a similar way as the Nuremberg trials, then we'll play music again. Not so long ago, just before the Ukrainian war, I had 15 members of the orchestra. They were Russian musicians who I loved, and they were unbelievably wonderful people and great musicians, and I miss them every day. We can't invite them anymore because this would be a wrong precedent, and they understand it. They write to me and said, we totally understand this, and we can't wait until the war is finished.
0: That decision is not just a personal position. It's now government policy, as Culture Minister Heidi Purga confirmed to me.
2: We have quite straight diplomacy regarding inviting here to Estonia to perform artists who have, been pro-Russia. They are not welcomed here. You cannot see any artist, even artists from West, who has been performed in Russia or have been said something good or, positive things about Russia. They are not welcomed here.
0: Drawing a clear line against Russia is one part of contemporary Estonian cultural politics. The other part is about representation, making sure that Estonian language and culture thrives both within and beyond Estonia's borders. Pianist Viola Azovskova.
3: One particular Estonian piece that I really like to play as an encore is a piece by not so well-known composer outside of Europe, Heino Eller, and the piece is called Homeland Tune. And every time I have a recital outside of Estonia, I think that it's the number one choice of an encore to play.

0: Artistic director Pavel Yevi says that his father's generation fought Soviet rule with music. Now his own mission, he says, is to ensure that young musicians get the chance to represent Estonian music abroad.
1: They are ambassadors, chamber musicians, add pieces by Heino Eller or Tür or Bert or Kurwitz to their own programs. So it does have that, Americans call it trickle-down idea, but this works.

0: chairman of the Pärnu Festival Board and a violinist himself, Christian Halleck, puts it more simply.
1: This is one of the crucial cornerstone of Estonian culture, the music, especially internationally. Music is our main export article.
0: All of this comes at a cost, at a time when Estonia, like much of the region, is under pressure to spend more on defense than culture. But Culture Minister Borga argues that's precisely when investing in culture matters most.
2: We have only 1.3 million people live in Estonia. But, you know, last year there were like 1.2 million museum visits and 1.2 million theater visits. Our nation is like so into the culture. It has been quite hard regarding intense budget situation, for example, or increasing defense budget really rapidly in hard times. Where you can pick only few trees, you must keep all the forest, because all the forest is really meaningful, talking about culture, especially during difficult times.
0: Together with the Ministry of the Economy, Borga's Culture Ministry is currently working on a joint cultural export strategy. And here, Board Chairman Christian Halleck points out, there is a telling parallel.
1: A really good example is also Ukraine. I invested a lot also to cultural export, even the war period, because also they understood that it's important to be out with the culture.
0: It's a lesson that Estonians internalized long ago. In a country of 1.3 million people, wedged up against a hostile neighbor, culture isn't a luxury, it's diplomacy, identity, resilience, and perhaps the closest thing a concert can come to foreign policy. For DW, this is Brendan O'Shea in Pärnu, Estonia.
3: Pärnu Festival Director Pavel Järvi, whose voice you heard throughout Brendan O'Shea's report, is the 2026 recipient of Estonia's National Culture Award, which was presented to him in Pärnu in front of the orchestra and audience who know him best. So congratulations there. This programme was produced by Larika Berker and me, Kate Laycock. Our sound engineer was Jan Winkelmann. Our address for feedback, suggestions, and you know what, anything else that you want to get off your chest is insideeurope@dw.com. My gratitude list this week is long, thanks to all the colleagues who lent us their voices. They were Chuck Penfold, Lavinia Pitu, Charlie Shield, Ben Ressel, Yakov Leon, Andreas Becker, Nico Martin, and our very own Lara Kabelka. Inside Europe comes to you from DW in Bonn.

0: From London and New York, this is Democracy Now!
1: In short, we will win this race by becoming an AI-first warfighting force across all domains, from the back offices of the Pentagon to the tactical edge on the front lines.
0: As the U.S. rapidly expands its use of artificial intelligence, we'll look at how AI is changing the way wars are fought. We'll speak with Heidi Klum, who co-authored the new report, Anatomy of an AI Kill Chain. We'll also speak to Timnit Gebru, who co-founded the group Black in AI. She was fired from Google in 2020 for warning about biases built into AI models. But first, we look at the growing controversy over President Trump's secret plane switch in Turkey. Did the move put the lives of the White House press corps in danger?
2: Why was President on the midterm?
3: For you to fly on Air Force One, but not too dangerous for the press.
4: The plane that I flew on was at greater risk. I think it was
3: say that.
0: We'll speak to the Washington Post reporter who broke the story. All that and more coming up. Welcome to Democracy Now!, democracynow.org, The War and Peace Report. I'm Amy Goodman, broadcasting today from London. In Yemen, fighters with the Houthi movement have escalated their offensive against government forces with fierce clashes in the province of Taiz. The fighting's left dozens of Yemeni government troops dead in recent weeks. That's reportedly prompted Saudi Arabia to consider support for a Yemeni government counteroffensive to retake the Houthi-held Red Sea coast. The renewed fighting in Yemen comes as an unclassified Pentagon assessment of civilian casualties found the U.S. killed 153 civilians in Yemen last year while wounding another 243. Meanwhile, military families are demanding congressional action over a growing mental health crisis aboard the USS Abraham Lincoln, after at least six incidents in which sailors attempted to jump overboard amidst an extended deployment. The Lincoln has been at sea for over 208 consecutive days, a modern-day naval record, while supporting U.S. and Israeli attacks on Iran. Families say sailors have been forced to endure excruciatingly long shifts and shortages of food and basic supplies like toothpaste and soap. Meanwhile, former U.S. officials say the CIA had low confidence in an Israeli claim that Iran was plotting to assassinate President Trump last month as he returned to the U.S. from the NATO summit in Turkey. Despite that finding, the Secret Service executed a covert deception operation that saw Trump smuggled off of Air Force One and onto a smaller military aircraft aboard a catering truck. The press corps was left on what the Secret Service thought was the targeted plane. After headlines, we'll speak with Dan Lamoth, the Washington Post journalist who broke the story. Firefighters in Lebanon are accusing the Israeli military of starting wildfires in the south of Lebanon. The Israeli military dropped flares in a wooded area Tuesday, and when firefighters came to extinguish the flames, a drone struck nearby, forcing them to withdraw. According to video and testimony from emergency services in Lebanon, the Israeli military's caused fires in olive groves and on agricultural land since the ceasefire between Israel and Hezbollah back in June. In northern Gaza, an Israeli airstrike killed one person and wounded five others. Gaza's civil defense said the strike targeted a tuk-tuk transport vehicle. Meanwhile, MSF, Doctors Without Borders, is claiming Israel is blocking crucial supplies from entering Gaza. These supplies keep hospital generators, ambulances, water pumps, and water trucks running. MSF's head of mission in Palestine said, quote, "What we're witnessing in Gaza is not a series of isolated shortages. It's a policy of attrition by design. For more than 2 years, we've observed Israel's policies restricting the entry of supplies. These policies do not merely delay aid, they dismantle the very systems people rely on to survive," unquote. Meanwhile, in the occupied West Bank, dozens of settlers besieged three Palestinian families in Qusra, cutting off water, power, and essential supplies for a fourth day. A top humanitarian official at the United Nations Security Council Tuesday said conditions in the occupied West Bank have reached a breaking point. This is a Palestinian whose house has been besieged by settlers.
5: The settlers established an outpost close to the house, around 6 meters away. Since that day, we've been subjected to daily attacks by the settlers, night and day, and harassment on the road. They tried to cut off water and electricity networks many times. We fix it, and they cut it off again 2 days later and attack the workers who come do the maintenance.
0: Colombia has authorized joint military operations with the United States against armed Colombian groups following the inauguration of the far-right Trump ally, President Abelardo de la Espriella. On Wednesday, U.S. Defense Secretary Pete Hegseth welcomed Colombia to the U.S. Counter-Narcotics Coalition, known as the America's Counter-Cartel Coalition, or A3C. Hegseth warned the International Criminal Court could investigate U.S. attacks on alleged drug smuggling boats in the Caribbean, which human rights groups have condemned as extrajudicial killings and murder, and called on partners to reject the ICC.
1: That's why I strongly encourage every ACCC member to leave the ICC and reject their attempts to rob your governments and your courts of your sovereignty. I know as a soldier, I swore an oath to the Constitution, not some fake and illegitimate international court.
0: Meanwhile, the New York Times reports fishermen with Ecuador say they're being attacked by English-speaking assailants using drones. According to the UN, one fishing boat has been lost at sea since January, with eight people still missing and presumed dead. The survivors say the assailants wore matching uniforms with American flag patches. Some of the other fishermen say they've been dragged out of their boats, questioned, and handed over to El Salvador Navy before being released. The U.S. Coast Guard and the Pentagon have denied any involvement. To see Democracy Now!'s coverage of this story, go to democracynow.org. The Trump administration's terminating federal funding for the Arctic Report Card, the flagship report on how the climate crisis is transforming Earth's northern latitudes. NOAA, the National Oceanic and Atmospheric Administration, had issued the report annually for the past 20 years, documenting how human activity is causing the Arctic to warm faster than any other region. In response, former NOAA Administrator Rick Spinard blasted the Trump administration for, quote unquote, imposing ignorance on the system. Dartmouth College professor and polar researcher Melody Brown Birkins told the Washington Post, quote, it's like not allowing your primary care doctor to know how you're doing. Taking away the checkup doesn't stop the changes from happening, she said. Supreme Court Justice Samuel Alito gained up to $2.9 million from his fossil fuel interests between 2005 and 2024. That's according to a review of financial disclosures from the nonprofit advocacy group Court Accountability. This comes as the Supreme Court's about to hear a case with two oil companies, Suncor Energy and Exxon. These companies want the court to rule that federal law prevents state governments from suing them over climate damage caused by their products. Activists are calling Justice Alito to recuse himself, citing his extensive investments in energy companies. They're also demanding an investigation by the Senate Judiciary Committee. President Trump announced Wednesday White House Press Secretary Karoline Leavitt will leave her post at the end of the month. Leavitt was just 25 years old when Trump named her press secretary in November 2024, making her the youngest press secretary in U.S. history. Trump said she's leaving the role to spend more time with her family after giving birth to her second child. The Intercept and the Freedom of the Press Foundation filed a lawsuit Wednesday against President Trump and his staff, seeking to halt plans by Trump's media company to monetize the president's social media posts. Under the scheme, Trump's Truth Social platform would charge up to $100,000 per month for early access to the president's posts, which frequently drives stock market volatility. In announcing the lawsuit, Ben Usig, editor-in-chief of The Intercept, said, quote, Trump is trying to enrich himself by privatizing government information that he has no right to sell. We won't let it stand, he said. This comes as the Trump Media and Technology Corporation, which owns Truth Social, announced a $238 million loss during the second quarter of this year. Meanwhile, the New York Times reports the number of monthly visitors to Truth Social was down about 36% from a year ago. Federal agents arrested the Southern Poverty Law Center's former chief financial officer, Heidi Beirich, on Wednesday. Federal prosecutors charged her with conspiracy to commit wire fraud, conspiracy to submit false statements to a federally insured bank, and conspiracy to commit concealment money laundering. Back in April, the Justice Department had charged the SPLC over its now-defunct program in which it paid informants to infiltrate white supremacist groups in order to monitor their activities. Beirich's lawyer said in a statement, quote, A free and fair society does not use the justice system to silence its political opponents. Heidi Beirich has dedicated her life to fighting hate groups and extremist movements like the KKK, neo-Nazis, and other white supremacists. Her decades-long record of success dismantling hate groups and the resulting threats to her life speak volumes. For this, she has been indicted, her lawyer said. In North Carolina, the daughter of a pastor who was jailed by ICE, Immigration and Customs Enforcement, says her father suffered stroke-like symptoms that left him partially paralyzed just weeks after his arrest. Gabri Johnson says she's only been briefly able to speak with her 55-year-old father, Gabriel Johnson, since he was taken to a Texas hospital July 30th. In a now-viral video, she said she's worried her father's condition continues to worsen due to medical neglect.
6: This is not love. This is not care. This is not America. It's torture, and they're trying to not only take people out of their homes and break up families, they're trying to kill them on the way there. Please, if anybody is within the state of Texas or works in immigration law and reform, I will do anything. Just please help bring my father back home to Cary, North Carolina.
0: In more immigration news, an ICE agent filmed pushing an elderly activist to the ground near Chicago last year has pleaded guilty to a single misdemeanor battery charge. Adam Sirocco was sentenced Wednesday to 12 months of court supervision for the assault. In December, he'd recently completed a shift and was off duty when he assaulted 68-year-old attorney Robert Held in a gas station parking lot. Held had been recording video of Sirocco filling his gas tank. Meanwhile, a widely circulated video shows an ICE agent in Falls Church, Virginia, pointing a gun at a driver who yelled at officers as they detained people on a sidewalk nearby. Video filmed by the driver shows masked ICE agents repeatedly accusing her of trying to run them over with her car and threatened to arrest her. When she contradicted their claims and said dash camera video would vindicate her, the agents walked away. And those are some of the headlines. This is Democracy Now!, democracynow.org, The War and Peace Report. I'm Amy Goodman in London with Nermeen Sheikh in New York. Hi, Nermeen.
7: Hi, Amy, and welcome to our listeners and viewers around the country and the world. We begin today's show looking at how an alleged Iranian threat to assassinate President Trump led to a secret operation last month that possibly endangered the lives of journalists and White House staffers. The Washington Post reported on Monday that President Trump secretly switched planes before departing a NATO summit in Turkey. Ahead of his departure from Ankara on July 8th, President Trump announced on Truth Social that he would not be flying on the newly refurbished Boeing 747-8 jet gifted by Qatar, but instead on the older Air Force One for old time's sake, he said. That announcement led to revelations that the Qatari plane lacks some of the safety features of the legacy Air Force One, leaks that angered the White House and led to subpoenas of New York Times reporters.
0: But the Post revealed Monday the president actually departed on a third plane. President Trump was seen boarding the old Air Force One, but then secretly left through another door and was shuttled in an airport catering truck along with several aides to a third plane. The press was asked to lower their shades before the operation, presumably so they would not see the president's exit. Senior officials who were left on the plane along with the staff and reporters included Secretary of State Marco Rubio, Treasury Secretary Scott Bessent. The White House never revealed the secret operation. On Tuesday, President Trump was asked by reporters about the plane switch and the risk posed to the reporters on the decoy flight.
4: It's only up to Secret Service. I just follow what they'd like to do. So I go by Secret Service and the military.
2: Why was President on the midterm
3: for you to fly on Air Force One, but not too dangerous for the press?
4: The plane that I flew on was at greater risk. I think it was.
3: Say that, Mr. President.
4: That would be the plane I think that they would be more likely to go for.
7: White House Correspondents Association President Jackie Heinrich of Fox News met privately with senior White House officials Tuesday to convey concerns from the press corps. In an internal memo to members afterwards, she said, quote, I asked the White House to work with us on a protocol that recognizes the Secret Service's responsibility to respond to genuine threats while protecting press safety, preserving independent coverage of the president, and providing a mechanism to correct the record after the fact when necessary.
0: For more, we're joined by the reporter who broke the story, national security writer for The Washington Post, Dan LaMoth. But his latest piece is headlined, CIA had low confidence in Iranian threat before Trump switched planes in Turkey. In it, LaMoth reports the intelligence about the assassination threat against President Trump had come to the CIA from the Israeli government, but was not seen by the CIA as highly credible. Dan, before you talk about the president believing he was threatened and moving to a third plane, first the Qatar jet, then the old Air Force One, and then this military jet, before you talk about him leaving it and presumably leaving the press in the endangered plane, you now have this news story that the U.S. CIA didn't even think Israeli intelligence, because that was the source of the information about the assassination threat to Trump, was viable.
8: That's right. We reported last night, my colleagues, Warren Strobel, John Hudson, and I combined on a story that kind of laid out how they came to the decision to make these extraordinary moves in July. The Israelis passed a tip, a concern that the plane and potentially the president was under threat. The CIA had low confidence in it. And I think that kind of leaves the Secret Service in a tough spot of assessing what do you do in this zero fail mission to keep the president safe, but at the same time, manage the additional pieces. They went with the more extreme option of removing the president and then keeping it secret after.
7: So, Dan LaMoth, if you could put this in also historical context, in other words, in the past, the Secret Service has used decoy motorcades and planes for presidents. Why is this incident different? Were on previous occasions, were the press corps and other senior officials also taken off the plane?
8: The most direct example we've seen is probably President Clinton landing in Pakistan in 2000. The Post had another piece earlier this week from Scott Nover, where it was acknowledged and reported that at least the chief of the White House Correspondents Association at the time had been brought in quietly. They kind of laid out what they needed to do or what they thought they needed to do. And in that case, the president followed in Air Force One on a second plane. But I think the most significant difference here is that in that case, moments after landing, President Clinton popped out of the other plane And it became very apparent what had happened. So, you know, within minutes, it becomes clear. Everybody knows there's a decoy. It was reported at the time, basically what happened and why. You know, and in this case, you've got, you know, it was handled very differently. I mean, a month worth of secrecy, presumably that would have continued had it not been for some news reporting.
0: Hearing if you have thoughts on, I mean, here the White House subpoenaed New York Times reporters. They were the ones who exposed the lack of whatever defense, enough defense on the Qatari plane that was gifted to Trump. So all the attention in these last weeks has been on that. They were ultimately forced to drop those subpoenas. But maybe the White House was most concerned that it was this that would come out, that he left the jet, left the reporters on the jet, and moved on to a third plane. And yes, Marco Rubio was apparently on that plane, as was Scott Bessent. He was with his personal aides, like Walt Nauta, who was indicted along with him a few years ago, though those indictments were dropped. Your thoughts?
8: Yeah, I mean, when this tip came to me, I was struck by the extraordinary nature of it. Initially kind of looked at it as like, this seems kind of surreal. And if we're going to report this out, we better be damn sure before we publish. So it took time to run this down, multiple conversations, multiple source interviews. And I thought really helpful here, you know, that initial story, we got our visual forensics team involved. We got our investigations team involved. We combed through airport tracker data, you know, and really the I thought one of the remarkable things in that initial story, and something that made it hard to deny, was you had video in the airport that basically followed a lot of this right through. If you're looking at that catering truck as just another random day, it didn't stick out. But when you look through it through the lens of the other reporting, it looked pretty extraordinary.
7: And Dan, finally, on another topic, you've been reporting on impacts of the Iran conflict on munitions, military personnel, and on U.S. facilities in the region. Could you talk about some of that reporting and what you found?
8: Yeah, I mean, really, this has been an enduring concern throughout this conflict that really grows by the day as the conflict kind of meanders on. The United States has a large number of munitions broadly. The problem here is they do not have enough of very specific and very important munitions. So over time, things like Tomahawk missiles, Patriot interceptor missiles, things that have really played a key role in this particular conflict and have also been important in the Ukraine conflict and would be important in any kind of conflict with China or some other adversary, are dwindling. They cannot be built quickly, and this was a known thing going back not only through the Trump administration, but into the Biden administration as well. Some steps were taken to fix this. However, they haven't been able to really resolve that issue, and really they've just tried to downplay it.
0: Dan Lamothe, we want to thank you for being with us, national security writer at The Washington Post. We'll link to your exclusive that exposed the secret flight is headlined "Contradicting Public Statements, Trump Took Secret Flight from Turkey Amidst Iranian Threat." His latest piece with other Washington Post reporters, CIA had low confidence in Iranian threat before Trump switched planes in Turkey. Coming up, as the U.S. rapidly expands its use of artificial intelligence, we'll look at how AI is changing the way wars are fought. We'll speak to Heidi Klough. She co-authored the new report, Anatomy of an AI Kill Chain. And then we'll talk about race and AI. Stay with us.

0: Eclipse by Francois Gout. Yes, I am here in London, and that's exactly what Londoners and people in so many countries in Europe experienced yesterday, a solar eclipse. This is Democracy Now!, democracynow.org, The War and Peace Report. I'm Amy Goodman in London with Nermeen Sheikh in New York.
1: We turn now to how artificial intelligence is transforming warfare, from targeting software to autonomous drones. Earlier this year, Defense Secretary Pete Hegseth spoke at Elon Musk's company, SpaceX.
2: In short, we will win this race by becoming an AI-first warfighting force across all domains, from the back offices of the Pentagon to the tactical edge on the front lines.
1: And this is CENTCOM Commander Admiral Brad Cooper talking about the U.S. military's use of AI.
3: Our warfighters are leveraging a variety of advanced AI tools. These systems help us sift through vast amounts of data in seconds so our leaders can cut through the noise and make smarter decisions.

0: this anatomy of an AI kill chain?
1: Yes, we actually wanted to break down and demystify a lot of these terms that we're now seeing being used, like you mentioned, generative AI, large language models, and also more generally, the use of AI generally in warfare and what that means. And I think it's important to remember, and what we're trying to convey in this report really, is that AI has been used in the military and defense since the 1960s. And when we're talking about a new AI arms race, it means the inclusion of something like ChatGPT, which is a type of AI that's known as a large language model, into now the decision-making processes for targeting, right? And the thing is that we want to break down is that it's not just one AI killer robot, which is often kind of the concept that people have of AI. What it is a series of different types of AI algorithms that are chained together, each with their own pitfalls, each with their own flaws, each have very low reliability and accuracy. And these systems build off of each other and feed into one another, to unfortunately end up in resulting in civilian casualties, as was often seen with their use. So we break down each step of the kill chain, how each AI algorithm leads to faulty decisions and ultimately can lead to decision-making in targeting civilian casualties because of how faulty these algorithms are. We don't just focus on the new types of AI that we are seeing advertised, you know, as discussed, things like ChatGPT, large language model. We also talk about older types of AI that are continued to be used and continue to be relied on, like vision systems.
2: And if you could explain, Heidi, the difference between decision support systems and autonomous weapons systems. And on the question of large language models, you've warned that there have been operations from Russia and China that put out propaganda to try to skew the outputs of large language models. What does that mean?
1: So really the difference between a decision support system and autonomous weapon systems is that there's a human in the loop when you're selecting a target, essentially to strike. An autonomous weapon system means that this is done automatically without a human in the loop. And I consider this kind of, you know, separation between them to be pretty superficial in practice, because ultimately, if you have a human who is just rubber stamping the AI decisions, right? And we know that they do this due to kind of something called automation bias in our field, which is that we know that humans are prone to just accepting recommendations of AI algorithms without corroborating that evidence. To me, in practice, that means that you have a human who, under the time pressures of war and conflict, is just approving decisions by an AI. And so typically this separation is often made to say, no, the AI is safe. It's fine, even if it makes mistakes, because you have a human correcting that. But in practice, we see a very, very different photo or a different picture really, of how that occurs.
2: If you could explain, Heidi, the way in which AI systems were used both by Israel in Gaza, as well as in the U.S.-Israeli war on Iran, and in particular, the attack on the school in Minab in the first days of the war.
1: Yeah, I mean, we've known that large language models have been used since really the IDF started using them in Gaza. A good example of that is an AP investigation, which demonstrated that they were using it to translate intercepted communications, right? And they were taking essentially Arabic and determining whether or not specific people should be put on a target list. And we found essentially that because, again, large language models are highly inaccurate and unreliable, that they mistranslate Arabic. In this case, they took something like a payment and thought it referred to a payload and added people to a targeting list. In this specific example, we know that this was caught. But again, under the time pressure, there's going to be oftentimes situations where human operators aren't going to double check that, especially that oftentimes it's very difficult to understand why a specific AI made the decision that it did. And now we know that it's been confirmed by the U.S. Department of War that they are using Claude through Palantir's Maven to similarly make targeting decisions. And we have now, unfortunately, the Minab school tragedy, which resulted in 160, civilian casualties. And it's becoming then unclear whether or not AI is used. That we know that Claude is being used to sort of make these targeting recommendations. But ultimately, it hasn't really been clear, was it the AI? Was it not? Was it deliberate? Was it not? And how do we really trace that when we can't really verify or validate whether something was an AI recommendation or not? Furthermore,

0: We have a very difficult time with large language models because of their scale and nature of operation to be able to understand why an AI made the decision that it did. Was it due to faulty data? Was it directed to do so? Was it due to hallucinations? Which, if anyone has used ChatGPT, knows that these, you know, chatbots often kind of fabricate information. And I think that's where we are with that current situation. It's still unclear to us what was the cause of that. And I would say, actually, that's kind of the purpose of AI systems themselves. They are often used to launder accountability.
1: Heidi Klaff, Anthropic earlier this year announced it'd be ditching its core safety promise. You previously worked at companies like OpenAI, where you tried to help them create their first safety frameworks to understand how to evaluate their AI systems. And now OpenAI's head of ethics left after less than a year after joining. That was Chloe Bacalar, one of several high-profile exits at OpenAI in recent weeks as concerns mounted. If you can talk about what these ethics frameworks are and why people are leaving one after another, and why it is it's the only the company that determines this, not government regulators, how AI is used.
0: Well, I can't necessarily speak on why those specific individuals left, but I can speak from my own experience as a safety engineer, because prior to joining OpenAI, I actually worked in nuclear defense and aviation, ensuring that the systems implemented in those, you know, what we call safety critical situations don't cause any harm. And ultimately, what these companies are they're reinventing safety. They're co-opting a lot of the terms that we've used in traditionally in safety and security engineering to really make this about kind of a different types of safety. Instead of being concerned, are our systems reliable? Are they accurate? Do they perform as intended? Are they fit for purpose so that no human is harmed and sort of due to the decisions that they or recommendations that they make? We instead have these like safety and ethics frameworks about, you know, whether or not these systems are autonomous, whether they have intention, whether they're conscious, right? And that's a very, very different question. And often they can give the illusion that they are and sort of, you know, personifying a lot of the language, you know, or the actions of these models themselves. I mean, we've seen recently, you know, the cybersecurity capabilities being conveyed as kind of like, oh, this is autonomous. This is something we have been expected from these things. They're doing this on their own will. When these companies actually deployed them in a very insecure environment, they intentionally were having these models, you know, go on to sort of carry out cyber attacks as part of sort of testing or benchmarking. And so this is the reason that I take great issue with that is that they actually, again, try to assign accountability to the AI rather than themselves. Really, I view that AI only does what we tell it to do, is only capable of what we build it to do. And these AI companies are, again, moving away from accountability by trying to assign sort of autonomy or personify these AI themselves in doing that. And I think, you know, when you're then deploying these kind of models in warfare, it's very, very easy to then sort of say, well, it wasn't us who made the decision, it was AI. And that's why I take great issue with the way they're now talking about safety and security engineering.
2: And indeed, as you say, I mean, now it's very routine to hear about AI agents, so to speak, going rogue. And yesterday there was a report that Taiwan was hit by an especially abnormal AI-assisted cyber attack suspected to be from China. And reportedly this kind of end-to-end autonomous attack on a government target has never been seen before. And the most remarkable fact about the target, as the Financial Times wrote, is that the AI continuously ranked and reprioritized possible attack plans based on available evidence. So if you could talk about whether you think in all of these cases, or the ones that we know about at least, it is the makers of this AI who are responsible and not the agents that are going rogue, and what it would mean if these agents, artificial intelligence agents, move beyond cyber attacks and into actually theaters of war.
0: Well, the thing is, we are seeing them being deployed in warfare already. And the thing about AI is that it is a very powerful technology. They are very capable things, but they're only as capable as we make them. And they only really do the things that we make them do. And oftentimes, we might not be precise in the way that we specify their tasks, right? Like the cybersecurity tasks, they were assigned to go and carry out cybersecurity attacks. You know, they were not doing this on their own will. They were built that way. They were trained that way. And I think that's very important to keep in mind. And in warfare, it's the same situation. They are being basically given a lot of data to understand how to target. They are being given profiles, often faulty ones, to determine who's an adversarial and who isn't. And ultimately, the thing is, these are based on really loose parameters, right? These are not, the way that we build them isn't always accurate, isn't always reliable. And we know that AI really doesn't really understand anything beyond what it's trained on. So as soon as it sees a situation, especially in warfare, that it does not recognize, we know this is the exact situation that the AI will fail, make a recommendation that's not true, or fabricate outputs, right? And so I think it's really important to keep in mind, yes, they are capable. Yes, they can do things like cybersecurity attacks, and they do speed up operations. They definitely do. That's kind of, you know, one of their core features. But then if you have something that speeds up operations, but their kind of baseline accuracy and reliability is 30 to 60%, that's not really different from indiscriminate targeting, right? It doesn't also mean this is some sort of, you know, killer robot that has its own intention. Anything has been built by design. And if we're reckless in the way that we build them, that doesn't mean it's the AI is at fault. The accountability should always be with the system designers and the people choosing to deploy them, despite knowing that they have these really poor reliability and accuracy rates, especially in new situations, which is actually more likely to happen in warfare than it is with sort of cybersecurity attacks.
1: Heidi Klauf, we want to thank you for being with us, Chief AI Scientist at the AI Now Institute. We will link to your report that you released jointly with Air Wars titled Anatomy of an AI Kill Chain. Coming up, Timnit Gebru, the founder of the Distributed Artificial Intelligence Research, fired from Google in 2020 for warning about biases built into AI models. Stay with us.

0: Dark Matter by the Corner Laughers. This is Democracy Now!, democracynow.org. I'm Amy Goodman in London with Nermeen Sheikh in New York.
1: We're continuing to look at how artificial intelligence is rapidly changing the world. We're joined now by a leader in the field of AI ethics, Timnit Gabru. She is the founder and executive director of the Distributed Artificial Intelligence Research Institute, or DARE. Prior to that, she served as co-lead of the ethical AI research team at Google. She was fired in 2020 for writing a paper warning about the dangers of large language models and raising issues of discrimination in the workplace. Timnit also co-founded Black in AI, a nonprofit that works to increase the presence, inclusion, visibility, and health of Black people in the field of AI. Her forthcoming book is titled Deep Unlearning: The Rise of AI and the Radicalization of a Tech Idealist. She joins us now from Boston, Massachusetts. Timnit, could you begin by explaining what AI means to you? You've said you think of AI as a discipline with a number of subspecialties. Explain.
2: Yes, and I'm glad that Heidi did some groundwork for us here in the earlier segment. Yes, for me, AI is a discipline with a collection of specialties that are all lumped into this term AI, and they can be very different. So Heidi mentioned things like large language models, but also computer vision systems that have been around since the Vietnam War. And all of these things are bundled into the term AI. And in fact, the things that are considered AI are not always considered AI. So, for example, the title of my forthcoming book is Deep Unlearning, and this is a play on the term deep learning, which is a technique which is currently basically synonymous with AI. But back in the day, deep learning was not considered AI, so much so that the researchers in that specialty were having their academic papers rejected by the prestigious AI conferences. And so actually deep learning was sort of a rebranding from another term, artificial neural networks, to avoid that stigma. So not only do we have this marketing term that is a hodgepodge of disparate techniques or tools. And in fact, it's not even sometimes it's techniques, sometimes it's tools, sometimes it's products. But also, not all of these things are always called AI, right? When one of these subspecialties sort of is really hyped up or has some sort of better performance on a specific benchmark, it gets elevated to AI, and then it gets sort of downgraded not to AI. And there are other such examples, like expert systems of the 80s. That was what was synonymous with AI in the 80s, and now nobody calls expert systems AI. So what happens here is that it makes it so difficult to have conversations that are grounded and specific, and have specific conversations about what are the harms, what are the benefits, what approaches are good, what approaches are bad. Because when I talk about some things that I'm really against, like, ChatGPT kind of things, then people are like, what about a particular system that is used for early diagnosis of cancer patients, you know? And I have to say, well, that's a completely different system. It doesn't even have to be built in the same way that these big models are being built.
0: Timnit Gabru, can you talk about co-founding Black in AI? But start off by talking about why you were fired from Google in 2020, the issues that you were raising there and the position you had there.
2: I co-founded Black in AI way before I even joined Google. My current institute is called the Distributed AI Research Institute, which I founded after I was fired from Google. I started Black in AI in, around 2016, 2017, when I attended, I started seeing simultaneously the lack of Black people in AI. And so I would go to academic conferences and you'd have about 5,000-6,000 people in those conferences, and only a couple of one or two, a handful of Black people. And at the same time, we had some of these systems some of the kinds of systems that Heidi was talking about. For instance, there was a ProPublica article from 2016 talking about a company purporting to determine someone's likelihood of committing a crime again. And so this company was saying that they built a software that can tell whether a person released from prison was likely to commit a crime again. And the ProPublica article was talking about how these systems were more likely to label Black people as criminals, potential criminals, than white people. And it was very scary because judges were already using the outputs of these models in their decisions about bail, decisions about how long someone should be in prison for. So the dichotomy of seeing the lack of Black people in the field and also the kinds of claims that were being made and the kinds of things these tools were being built for was very scary. And so that's kind of how I decided to found Black in AI. So by the time I started working at Google in 2018, I was a very known quantity. I had already, you know, founded and led Black in AI. I was working on uncovering all sorts of issues in the field. My collaborator, Joy Buwamini, and I had written a very, a paper that was made the rounds and was highlighted in all over the place and even changed policy, showing for the first time that automated facial analysis tools, like face recognition, for instance, tools, were had much higher error rates for darker skinned women than lighter skinned men. And the darker and darker the skin, and especially for women, the higher and higher the error rates. So think about these tools being used on CCTV cameras to identify so-called criminals, etc. And the people who are darker skin would be more likely to be wrongfully identified in this case. And so I had already worked on this kind of uncovering these kinds of issues. And so I was hired at Google in 2020 to co-lead a team called the Ethical AI Research Team, which was a small research team with Meg Mitchell, who was also later fired. And there were many issues. I mean, it was one issue after another. This was in the middle of the Google walkout, where 20,000 women walked out because we found out that Google had paid Andy Rubin $91 million after allegations of sexual misconduct. And so it was a combination of a whole bunch of issues. And it was at the height of Black Lives Matter, the Black Lives Matter movement in 2020. And at this time, a company called OpenAI that was getting very famous, but not as famous as it is today, came out with a large language model called GPT-3, which later became the backbone of ChatGPT. But ChatGPT wasn't released yet. And GPT-3 was really hyped up in the mainstream media. And OpenAI was making all sorts of claims about how powerful GPT-3 was. In fact, actually, they had said that its predecessor, GPT-2, was too dangerous to release because it's so powerful. The GPT-3 was a large language model. We can just define what large language models are. They are models that are trained on vast amounts of textual data on the internet, and they're trained to calculate the most likely sequences of text based on the training data. So if you use large language models to generate text, you are kind of trying to generate the most likely sequences of text given your training data. So the fact that OpenAI got so much airtime for GPT-3 meant that all of these companies wanted to build similar models, and they wanted to build larger and larger models, which means that they were guzzling all of the data on the internet. And they were using huge amounts of computational power even then. So we were very worried about this race that was started. Every company wanted to have the largest model. And we were asking, why do we need the largest of anything? What problem are you trying to solve? And we warned about, we wrote a paper, my collaborators and I, warning about the dangers of large language models. And we said, how big can language models be too big? So the first issue that we mentioned, the very first one, was the environmental and financial cost. And you can see how six years later now, that is not only true, but even worse than we said in the paper. We talked about how the carbon footprint of these huge data, the necessary computational power necessitates huge carbon footprint. And even if you claim to have data centers with renewable energy, that energy is going away from heating people's homes, for example, and towards training these models. And the financial cost that shuts out anybody who doesn't have the wealth to participate in this kind of work. We also warned about perpetuating hegemonic views. The claim was that because these models are large, which means that they are using huge data sets, then, oh, they have all of human knowledge in these data sets. But that's not true. The internet represents hegemonic views. It does not represent views of everybody in the world. A lot of people are not even on the internet. We even know articles like Wikipedia are heavily biased. It's overwhelmingly Western and male. And we also warned about, and this is very related to what Heidi was talking about earlier, we talked about how because large language models tend to output fluent and coherent text, this can be very deceiving. So one example we gave was from 2017. And so these large language models, you know, they could be used, they were used as systems in a whole bunch of other things like machine translation systems. And in 2017, a Facebook translated Palestinians' good morning into attack them. And, you know, attack them, there's no grammatical error or anything like that. So it doesn't even give you a cue that this translation might be incorrect. And this person was arrested and later released, and they didn't even check to see what the untranslated version was when they arrested him. And this, we call this automation bias, the tendency to overtrust the outputs of automated systems. And so we warned about also people interacting with these kinds of texts output by these kinds of systems, attributing a mind behind whatever text they're seeing. And so, you know, right now, these chatbots like Claude or ChatGPT are designed to make you believe that there's some sort of superhuman brain behind whatever is outputting these texts. And that's usually dangerous. And even though we weren't speaking about chatbots back then, we were already talking about the tendency of people to attribute a mind behind these texts. And so, which means that, you know, they can be deceived into believing that there's something something more than a model outputting text. And the final thing we warned about was, what is the cost of pursuing this singular direction in terms of research and resources? What is the cost of shutting out all other possible futures, all other ways of building machine learning systems, which is a subspecialty of artificial intelligence, or any other kind of paradigm, because it seemed like the whole field was only investing in this singular direction of building larger and larger models that are guzzling all of the data, I mean, stealing so many people's works, and based on exploited labor and killing the environment. And so, of course, you know, I got fired after that. I mean, there's details, but that was the icing on the cake. It was writing that paper.
1: So, Timnit, you know, we only have a couple of minutes left, but just to point out that, you know, the scale of which these AI bots are being used, very recently, ChatGPT crossed 1 billion active users a month. Google Gemini has said now that it has done the same. But I want you very quickly to talk about the work that you do at DARE, in particular with people working in these data centers and the conditions under which they work around the world, mostly in the global south.
2: Yeah, we have project called a Data Workers Inquiry Project, and this one is working with data workers, and these are the people that label the data that is used in these models, and which is why we think that they're super intelligent, right? These people have to painstakingly supply the data and label it, and they work in overwhelmingly exploitative conditions. They are paid maybe $1 an hour. They don't have any breaks. I mean, and so we have this project that you can look at where they perform research into their conditions. They organize. We help them create an organization called the Data Labelers Association in Kenya. And so for me, it's really important to make sure that the voices of the people who are negatively impacted are elevated and they're the ones telling their stories. And it also shows us that we don't have to do things. This doesn't have to be the way. The path we're on right now was never a preordained path that we had to be on. There were many other possible paths that we could have taken.
0: Timnit, I wanted to ask, you grew up in Addis Ababa, in Ethiopia. Your dad was an electric engineer, your mom an economist. What led you, coming to, as a refugee to the United States, to get so deeply involved with be a leading mind on AI right now? We just have a minute.
2: Yeah, I mean, actually, my book kind of talks about that journey because I want people to understand that tech does not have to be the way it is right now. But I always loved math and physics. And I also thought it was a refuge from the messy world of war, and which is what made me leave Ethiopian politics. But I later learned that that's not true. Actually, the war and politics that I left is what drives the world of math and science and technology as well. And if we don't understand that, we'll continue to harm our own people and as engineers and scientists, build terrible and harmful products instead of ones that actually support our communities.
0: Timnit Gebru, I want to thank you so much for being with us, founder and executive director of the Distributed Artificial Intelligence Research, that's DARE Institute. We look forward to interviewing you on your forthcoming book titled Deep Unlearning, The Rise of AI and the Radicalization of a Tech Idealist. She also co-founded Black in AI. She previously served as co-lead of the ethical AI research team at Google, fired in 2020 for writing a paper warning about the dangers of large language models and raising issues of discrimination in the workplace. That does it for our show. Special thanks to our crew here in London, Julian Jones, Pablo Del Brazio, Grace Garrett, Dennis Moynihan, Hannah Elias, and the whole team in New York. I'll be next week in Middlebury, Vermont, and then we're on to Madison, Wisconsin, and Chicago. I'm Amy Goodman in London with Nermeen Sheikh in New York.

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0: This is statewide news from Alaska Public Media. I'm Ava White. Construction of the long-awaited and controversial road connecting King Cove to Cold Bay through the Eisenbeck National Wildlife Refuge is almost underway. Last week, a barge full of heavy equipment required for the road's construction arrived in King Cove. King Cove City Administrator Gary Hennig says the arrival of the barge is significant.
1: I don't know if we're on the verge of history, but we're on the verge of something we think finally happening. It's been an incredible up and down issue.
0: For decades, the King Cove community has advocated for a road that would connect it to Cold Bay's all-weather runway. Efforts have stalled out in large part due to concerns over the road's impacts on the Eisenbeck Wildlife Refuge ecosystem. But last year, President Trump prioritized the road through an executive order, eventually leading to a land exchange between the federal government and King Cove's Native Corporation. The exchange was challenged in federal court by several environmental groups and three tribal governments. Hendrick says a decision on those cases is expected in the next few weeks. The same environmental groups and tribal governments filed two additional lawsuits last month against the Army Corps of Engineers in hopes of overturning a critical permit authorizing the road's construction. Despite the pending lawsuits, Hennig remains optimistic.
1: All the years I've been involved, it's amazing where we're at. We've had a lot of interesting game changers, mostly at the political level, and it's now coming together.
0: If road construction is permitted to continue, Hennig says it's scheduled to start next month. The Trump administration is canceling federal support for the Arctic Report Card. The annual peer-reviewed report has been published by the National Oceanic and Atmospheric Administration since 2006. The Alaska Beacon reports that NOAA announced Tuesday it will no longer provide administrative support for the report. But NOAA scientists and programs will continue to collect climate data, according to an agency statement. The report typically includes peer-reviewed studies about sea ice extent and thickness, air temperature, vegetation changes, glacial melt, marine productivity, and the status of Arctic wildlife species. The University of Alaska Fairbanks is a major contributor to the report. About two-thirds of the chapters from last year's report had lead or contributing authors from Alaska. In a statement, Senator Lisa Murkowski said NOAA's decision to withdraw support for the report was part of a, quote, troubling federal trend, end quote, at a time that the Arctic needs more support, not less. Murkowski said the move would ultimately be bad for Alaskans. The move was also criticized by environmental and academic groups. This is Alaska Public Media.
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0: 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I'm Ava White. The crashing waves of Bristol Bay are affecting much more than the fishing vessels out on the water. Western Alaska is facing some extremely drastic shoreline erosion, and in some areas, it appears to be accelerating. KDLG's Ryan Burkowski dug into why.
4: The Dillingham shoreline is creeping closer to our city than most citizens are aware of. Locations at risk include the Kanakanak Sewage Lagoon, the local hospital, graves from the 1919 Spanish flu pandemic, and a number of residential houses. Mike Davis lives in one of those houses. He says he built it with erosion in mind, but was not prepared for it to move along so rapidly, at least not during his lifetime.
5: Right now we have probably a couple years on our leach field, but at some point, that bluff will be at our doorstep, literally.
4: Davis has tracked the shoreline erosion for years now and says it's accelerating.
5: It's advanced a lot, 2 to 3 feet a year, but now we multiply that probably by double in some places.
4: And Davis is not alone. Other citizens in Dillingham are also up against the unbeatable tide, unprepared for the future. The Arctic Coastal Geoscience Lab has been tracking this erosion, along with other communities in the Chignik and Bristol Bay regions, for over a decade. Their project is called Stakes for Stakeholders, led by Chris Mayo, a professor in geoscience at the University of Alaska Fairbanks. Mayo says the problem is much more complex than waves hitting a beach.
6: There's a mix of what could be considered natural erosion of a river system kind of moving back and forth in its stream bed to more climate-driven factors such as increasing precipitation and decreasing sea ice.
4: Sea ice is a natural seawall, so less sea ice means more time for waves to wear down the Kanakanak Bluffs. Mayo says water from inland is eroding the bluffs as well.
6: Increased amount of precipitation during the winter and spring, putting a lot more water on the ground surface that then is going to seep down and travel through that exposed bluff and basically erode sediments out.
4: Rhys Bogardus is working on his doctorate degree at the Arctic Coastal Geoscience Lab and has been working with Mayo on this project for about a decade. This summer, Bogardus surveyed the beaches and collected data in Dillingham. He says this year revealed some of the most apparent erosion he's ever seen.
7: The overarching word that everyone was using is catastrophic. This year, I didn't see a single stretch of coastline that didn't look very obviously eroding.
4: The two scientists say this impacts the fishing community as well. As the sediment moves, it alters the grounds where fishermen put out their nets. Mayo says that not much can realistically be done.
6: That's like hundreds of millions of dollars to do a seawall there. And in those cases where really it's residential houses that are threatened, you know, there really isn't much that could be done other than a managed retreat.
4: With all the houses and infrastructure at risk, Mayo says it's high time for the community to reconvene and plan for the future.
6: I think that this year really kind of hit home that this is not something that is going to be for the younger folks to handle. It's for everyone to handle right now.
4: And Davis will have to handle the problem by relocating his house.
5: We did build it to eventually move it at some point, but we're going to have to be moving it sooner than we thought.
4: As for what the rest of Dillingham will do, that remains to be seen. In Dillingham, I'm Ryan Burkowski.
0: This is Alaska Public Media.

My landlord, there's so much of her to hide behind. You wouldn't pay rent if your time was spent like mine. Now she's so sweet with the softest heart. She's pretty soft around other parts. And at night when I lay me down, I don't need a pillow when she's

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Two hearts lie in shambles, and oh, how they cry. That's what happened.

It was wintertime in Nashville, down on Music Row, and I was looking for a place to get myself out of the cold, to warm the frozen feeling that was eating at my soul, and keep the chilly wind off me and my guitar. Well, my thirsty wanted whiskey, and my hungry needed beans, but it had been a month of paydays since I'd heard that eagle scream. So with a stomach full of empty and a pocket full of dreams, I left my pride and stepped inside a bar. Actually, I guess you'd call it a tavern. Cigarette smoke to the ceiling, sawdust on the floor, friendly shadows. Well, I saw that there was just one old man that was sitting at the bar. And in the mirror I could see him checking me and my guitar. And he turned and he said, "Come up here, boy, and show us what you are." I said, "I'm dry." He bought me a beer. Then he nodded at my guitar and he said, "It's a tough life, ain't it?" I just looked at him and he said, "You ain't making any money, are you?" I said, "You've been reading my mail." He just smiled and said, "Let me see that guitar. I got something you ought to hear." Then he laid it on my ear.

I get to thinking lots of times about back when I was a lad, of the old home place where I grew up, of the days both good and bad. My overalls were hand-me-downs, my shoes were full of holes. I used to walk 4 miles to school every day, through the rain, the sleet, and the cold. I've seen the nights when my daddy would cry for the things that his family would need. But all he ever got was a badland farm and 7 hungry mouths to feed. And yet our home fire never flickered once, 'cause when all these things went wrong, Mama took the hymn book down and Mama sang a song.

I've been rocked to sleep many a night to the tune of What a Friend. And come morning, Rock of Ages would wake me gently once again. And then Daddy would reach up and he'd take the Bible down and he'd read it loud and long. And I always felt that maybe our home was blessed when Daddy would say, Mama, sing a song. 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By then, Dad's hair was turning white, and I had to be my mama's little man. 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And those were the greatest days of all,

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I don't get to go back much anymore. No voice is left to fill those halls, and no steps to grace the floor. For you see, my mother sings in heaven now, around God's golden throne. But I'll always believe that this world is a better place, because one time my mama sang a song.

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1: It's time now for your weather, tide predictions, and sunrise and sunset. Starting with your coastal water forecast, courtesy of the National Weather Service of Anchorage, Alaska. From Sitka Knapp to Castle Cape, we have a small craft advisory through tonight. Today, east winds 25 knots, sea 7 feet. Tonight, east winds 25 knots, sea 7 feet. And Friday, east winds 20 knots, sea 6 feet. Castle Cape to Cape Tolstoy, today, east winds 20 knots, sea 6 feet with rain. Tonight, east winds 20 knots, sea 7 feet. And Friday, east winds 15 knots, seas 5 feet. Cape Tolstoy to Cape Sarashef, today, east winds 15 knots, seas 3 feet. Tonight, variable winds 10 knots, seas 4 feet. And Friday, variable winds 10 knots, seas 4 feet. Port Hyden and Nelson Lagoon, today, east winds 20 knots, seas 3 feet. Tonight, southeast winds 20 knots, seas 3 feet. And Friday, southeast winds 15 knots, seas 3 feet. Nelson Lagoon to Cape Sarashef, today, southeast winds 15 knots, seas 3 feet. Tonight, variable winds 10 knots, seas 3 feet. And Friday, variable winds 10 knots, seas 3 feet. Your detailed forecast for the Alaska Peninsula. Today, rain. Highs near 57. East winds 10 to 15 miles per hour. Tonight, rain. Cloudy with lows near 52. East winds around 15 miles per hour. And Friday, rain. Cloudy with highs near 56. East winds around 10 miles per hour. Your tide predictions for the Popoff Island. There was a high tide at 2:57 a.m. at 8 feet 1 inch, a low tide at 9:44 a.m., a minus tide of 1 foot 7 inches, a high tide at 4:11 at 6 feet 9 inches, and a low tide tonight at 9:48 at 1 foot 3 inches. Your sun rose at 7:12 this morning, and your sun will set at 10:19, giving us 15 hours and 8 minutes of daylight hours. And that was your weather, tide predictions, and sunrise and sunset here on KSDP and KAEB. I'm Amy Mack. Thanks for listening and have a great day. It's time now for your community window here on KSDP, starting with job openings. The QT Tribe of Sandpoint is hiring a grant writer and an executive director. The King Cove Department of Public and Safety is hiring 2 certified rotational police officers. The ADF&G is hiring 2 refugee information technicians, 1 for King Cove and 1 for Cold Bay. Community announcements. Sandpoint, the South Central Foundation dentist will be here on August 24th. Please call the Sandpoint Clinic at 907-383-3151 to schedule your appointment. Also, there will be a city council meeting tonight at the Sandpoint City Chambers. You can also tune into that live here on KSDP. And the Aleutians East Borough will be having an assembly meeting on Thursday, August 13th at 2 p.m. That will be at the Borough Building here in Sandpoint, or you can also tune into that live here on KSDP. And today is August 11th, 2026. Happy birthday to Melvin Coso, happy birthday to Tyler Trumbull, and happy birthday to Kyler Nevzeroff. And that's all for the community window. 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You can call us at 907-383-5737, or you can still fax us at 907-383-5271. Also, look for updates, meeting archives, and more at apradio.org. I'm Amy Mack. Thanks for listening and have a great day.
2: This is statewide news from Alaska Public Media. I'm Ava White. The National Weather Service is now forecasting Juneau's glacial outburst flood will crest between 11 a.m. and 3 p.m. today, with the peak water level just shy of last year's record. The release of Suicide Basin, a side basin of the Mendenhall Glacier, is ongoing. Residents within the flood zone in Juneau who haven't already evacuated should leave the area now. That was the overriding message at a news conference yesterday from officials managing the response to the flood. Here's the city's emergency programs manager, Ryan O'Shaughnessy.
3: Evacuating is absolutely the best way to keep yourselves, your neighbors, and first responders safe during this event. We're tremendously confident in the HESCO barriers. We're tremendously confident in the pumps that the U.S. Army Corps of Engineers has provided. None of this is worth betting your life on.
2: If the flood breaches the barriers, O'Shaughnessy says residents would only have a few minutes' notice.
3: The amount of water coming into the neighborhood in a HESCO breach scenario is truly massive. We're talking about tens of thousands of cubic feet of water per second. Just tearing through. Water is incredibly destructive, and we would really, really hope that everybody would evacuate.
2: If a HESCO barrier were to breach, the National Weather Service would issue a flash flood warning and instruct residents still in the flood zone to shelter in place. Anyone with questions about the flood can call a 24-hour flood information hotline at 907-500-0890. Federal fisheries managers announced Wednesday an emergency closure for the harvest of all coho, or silver salmon, on the Kuskokwim River and its tributaries. As KYUK's Evan Erickson reports, coho numbers are only slightly better than the last major crash of the species.
4: Yukon Delta National Wildlife Refuge manager Spencer Reardon says this year's coho run is tracking similar to 2022, when estimated returns were the lowest in more than two decades.
5: 50% of the run has already passed Bethel now. Could the numbers improve with some late runs? Absolutely. We want to open the river, but until the fish say we can, we're closed at this moment.
4: As of August 10th, Reardon says an estimated 96,000 coho had passed the Kuskokwim River sonar just downriver from Queethluck. On the same day in 2022, that number was around 86,000.
5: That's not a lot of difference when you're comparing poor numbers to poor numbers.
4: Reardon says other recent years have averaged almost double that number of coho salmon passed through the lower river at this point in the season. The closure by federal managers comes just days after the Alaska Department of Fish and Game issued its own coho fishing closure on the river, also citing drastically reduced numbers at the sonar. In Bethel, I'm Evan Erickson.
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2: You're listening to Statewide News from Alaska Public Media. I'm Ava White. The crashing waves of Bristol Bay are affecting much more than the fishing vessels out on the water. Western Alaska is facing some extremely drastic shoreline erosion, and in some areas, it appears to be accelerating. KDLG's Ryan Burkowski dug into why.
8: The Dillingham shoreline is creeping closer to our city than most citizens are aware of. Locations at risk include the Kanakanak Sewage Lagoon, the local hospital, graves from the 1919 Spanish flu pandemic, and a number of residential houses. Mike Davis lives in one of those houses. He says he built it with erosion in mind, but was not prepared for it to move along so rapidly, at least not during his lifetime.
9: Right now we have probably a couple years on our leach field, but at some point that bluff will be at our doorstep, literally.
8: Davis has tracked the shoreline erosion for years now and says it's accelerating.
9: It's advanced a lot, 2 to 3 feet a year, but now we multiply that probably by double in some places.
8: And Davis is not alone. Other citizens in Dillingham are also up against the unbeatable tide, unprepared for the future. The Arctic Coastal Geoscience Lab has been tracking this erosion along with other communities in the Chignik and Bristol Bay regions, for over a decade. Their project is called Stakes for Stakeholders, led by Chris Mayo, a professor in geoscience at the University of Alaska Fairbanks. Mayo says the problem is much more complex than waves hitting a beach.
10: There's a mix of what could be considered natural erosion of a river system kind of moving back and forth in its stream bed to more climate-driven factors such as increasing precipitation and decreasing sea ice.
8: Sea ice is a natural seawall, so less sea ice means more time for waves to wear down the Kanakanak Bluffs. Mayo says water from inland is eroding the bluffs as well.
10: An increased amount of precipitation during the winter and spring, putting a lot more water on the ground surface that then is going to seep down and travel through that exposed bluff and basically erode sediments out.
8: Rhys Bogardus is working on his doctorate degree at the Arctic Coastal Geoscience Lab and has been working with Mayo on this project for about a decade. This summer, Bogardus surveyed the beaches and collected data in Dillingham. He says this year revealed some of the most apparent erosion he's ever seen.
11: The overarching word that everyone was using is catastrophic. This year, I didn't see a single stretch of coastline that didn't look very obviously eroding.
8: The two scientists say this impacts the fishing community as well. As the sediment moves, it alters the grounds where fishermen put out their nets. Mayo says that not much can realistically be done.
10: That's like hundreds of millions of dollars to do a seawall there. And in those cases where really it's residential houses that are threatened, you know, there really isn't much that could be done other than a managed retreat.
8: With all the houses and infrastructure at risk, Mayo says it's high time for the community to reconvene and plan for the future.
10: I think that this year really kind of hit home that this is not something that is going to be for the younger folks to handle. It's for everyone to handle right now.
8: And Davis will have to handle the problem by relocating his house.
9: We did build it to eventually move it at some point, but we're going to have to be moving it sooner than we thought.
8: As for what the rest of Dillingham will do, that remains to be seen. In Dillingham, I'm Ryan Burkowski.
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This is gonna hurt. This is gonna hurt like hell. This is gonna damn near kill me. Sometimes the truth ain't easy. I know that you're scared of telling me something I don't wanna hear. Baby, believe that I'm not leaving. You couldn't give me one good reason.

0: What's it like to ditch work for a year and bike pack more than 16,000 miles across two continents? And what challenges, physical, mental, and animal, do you encounter along the way? I'm your host, Amy Bouchas, and on this episode of Outdoor Explorer, we chat with Anchorage residents and endurance athletes Ryan Fox and Katie Siebert about their year off of work cycling from Edmonton, Canada to the southern tip of Argentina with a side quest down the east coast of the Lower 48. We'll hear about what it's like to take on a big adventure, how to afford it, and the challenges of coming home. That's just ahead on Outdoor Explorer.
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0: Welcome to Outdoor Explorer. I'm your host, Amy Bouchat. Today, we're going to hear about a big adventure across continents, all of it by bicycle. Okay, so why don't you start by introducing yourselves? Just maybe give us a little bit of background about where you're from and what you do when you're not cycling across the world.
8: So I'm Katira Siebert. I work at Gladyswood Elementary School, and I do Ironman triathlons.
9: Yeah, I'm Ryan. So I did not grow up around Anchorage. I'm from originally from the East Coast, from Connecticut. And I moved to Alaska about 5 years ago to Nome originally. I'm a teacher. Like Katie, I teach middle and high school and also in the Anchorage School District. And I, like I said, moved to Nome 5 years ago. And 2 years ago, I moved to Anchorage. And we both right now live in Anchorage, Alaska.
0: And Ryan, am I correct that you previously worked at Skinny Raven as well? Do I remember
9: that
0: correctly?
9: I still work at Skinny Raven. Okay. So my side gig, so to speak, is, and I actually work there full time in the summer. So
0: awesome.
9: My side gig, yeah.
0: Okay, so if people weren't stalking you on the internet like I was and have not been your student, they may know you from Skinny Raven.
9: Yeah, exactly. Yeah.
0: Mm-hmm. Okay, awesome. All right. So, you know, it's the place people go. Okay, so both of you, as I mentioned, recently cycled basically across the world. And that's what we're going to talk about today, that awesome adventure that you had. So maybe just give us a recap of your trip. Just like big picture, what was it? Where did you go? Where did you start? What happened?
9: Yeah, so Katie and I set off a little over a year ago in late May of 2025. From Edmonton, Alberta, Canada. And we bicycled first to New York, about 3,000 miles to the east, and then bicycled all the way from New York to the southern tip of Argentina in Ushuaia, at the very bottom of Argentina, Patagonia. And we did that over the course of about 11 and a half months of elapsed time. We weren't on our bicycles for every single day, but yeah, it was about, we finished in early May of 2026. So late May of 2025 to early May of 2026.
0: And Katie, how did you get roped into this? Was this your idea or were you?
8: originally we were thinking about going and teaching in New Zealand and teaching abroad for 2 years or a year. But then we were looking at how much you get paid in New Zealand, and it's pretty minimal. And we realized that we would come out with about the same amount of money if we bikepacked in South America and got to explore several countries. So we decided to do that instead.
0: So wait, you would make as much money in New Zealand as you would come out with if you biked across the world?
8: So we, South America, because we did the cycling trip very cheaply, we wouldn't have had much of a difference in income had gone to New Zealand because of the moving cost.
0: Oh, okay.
8: To get to New Zealand.
9: Yeah, basically we still would have been like net negative if we had moved to that country and worked for 2 years, and we would have been like net negative around the same.
8: Yeah.
9: So we decided we'd rather, if we're going to take a couple, you know, some time off from Alaska, why not just do it as an adventure versus
8: working.
0: That's crazy. Indeed. Why not? Yeah, that makes perfect sense to me. That's wild. Okay. So, you said you did not cycle every day, but you cycled almost every day. Do you have any tally of how many days in that 11 and a half months you were not on bike?
9: Yeah. So we bicycled for 262 days out of about 330 elapsed days, or 335. So, you know, that adds up to something around like 70% or something like that. And those days were scattered. We took a week off in Costa Rica.
8: We took a week off in Mexico, or we took 3 weeks.
9: 3 weeks off in Mexico. Yeah.
8: I had to go home to help my brother. And then we also took we would usually ride like 7 days and then take a day off. And then towards the end of the trip, it ended up being where we had to take 2 days off because we needed a day to do laundry. And then the other day we would do some touristy activities.
9: Laundry and other chores. We didn't take an entire day to do laundry out there, but there was a lot of logistical things. So like Katie said, like towards the second half of the trip, I'd say it was more like...
8: Because it was a little bit more difficult in the second half to be able to figure out where to get our clothes cleaned at and where to like stock up for the week. And to do bike mechanicals. We had more bike mechanicals in the second half of the trip than the first half.
9: Yeah.
0: About where did the second half start? Like, when you're cycling from Canada to the end of Argentina, what is the second half?
9: Technically, the halfway point for us, because we did like a weird, like massive detour in North America, our second half was technically would have started in like Nicaragua, like southern Central America, but the traditional halfway is when you reach the Darien Gap in Panama, which we did not bike over. It's a super dangerous.
8: We flew the Darien Gap to Colombia.
9: Yeah.
8: And then restarted in Colombia.
9: So from like Panama City, Panama to Cartagena, Colombia, we took a plane and it was only like a 45-minute flight. It's very short. And you actually go north from Panama City to Cartagena, so it's not really like skipping miles.
8: Yeah.
9: And the official Pan Am route actually dictates that you do that because of how dangerous it would be to cross the Darien Gap. There's no roads. It's controlled by drug traffickers.
0: Yeah. Sounds like a good place to stay away from.
9: Yeah.
0: Okay, and why did you have more bike mechanical problems the second half? Like, just your equipment was like, we're done?
8: I think it was a little bit more difficult to get quality equipment in South America than it was in the U.S. The gear was definitely cheaper in parts of South America, but and some of the roads were a little bit more rugged than the United States, so I think that all played a part.
9: Yeah, like, we would buy, like, so we also both had, like, new bikes. I had a new bike, and Katie had a bike that was actually given to her by a friend when we started, but both the bikes were in pretty good shape at the start. And then it wasn't until South America that Katie had a new bike in the middle of it, but even so, like, it was still like we were just going over, especially in Peru, like really rough roads, like lots of potholes, lots of very sharp ups, very sharp downs in the Andes. And the gear that we were getting at bicycle shops was just kind of a bit shocking.

0: body. So
1: wasn't the best year.
2: Are there a lot of bicycle shops? Like, is the cycling ubiquitous in that part of the world?
1: I would say that there are definitely cities that have a lot of bicycle shops.
0: Yeah, I think we were pleasantly surprised by that. We kind of expected to not have much in South America and Central America, but I mean, bicycles are such a cheap form of travel in most of the world. And I think we were always pleasantly surprised that even in like some of the smaller cities and even some like large villages that we rolled through in rural Peru and Colombia and Ecuador, that we would find bicycle shops. And some of them were really small and, you know, they really could just do mechanical work. They didn't have like too much stuff. But honestly, we were pleasantly surprised by how many
1: shops there were.
0: Yeah.
2: Yeah. How many miles did you go?
1: I would say 16,500. I think, feel like Ryan has a different.
0: No, that's actually, Katie has it exactly right. It's about 16,500. As you mentioned earlier, I did record every mile on Strava, basically. There would be some random moments where we'd be riding for an hour or two, and I'd be like, darn it, I like paused my Strava and I forgot to like.
2: The
0: like,
2: worst.
0: You know, resume it, you know? So there might be some awkward, if you look at my like heat map, there might be some awkward little gaps, but pretty much every mile was recorded, and that's about 9,000 miles in North America and about 7,500 miles in South America.
2: And what was an average distance day for you?
1: We would typically bike 70 miles, and then if we were having a good day, we could hit 100.
0: Yeah, 60 to 70 was pretty average, and it varied vastly by where we were. So in Canada and the U.S., like 60 to 70 miles. Sometimes, like Katie said, we would do 100 in North America, but in Peru, we were doing like 40 a day when it was lots of climbing and the weather was rough.
2: You're listening to Outdoor Explorer on Alaska Public Media. I'm your Let me redo that. You're listening to Outdoor Explorer on Alaska Public Media. I'm your host, Amy Bouchatz, and I am talking to Ryan Fox and Katie Siebert about their adventure cycling from Canada to the end of Argentina over the course of 11 and a half months. Okay, so earlier, Katie, you said that this was sort of born of you wanted to go to New Zealand and have a couple of years just out of the country working and realized that it was going to like net gain the same amount of money if you just didn't work for a year and cycled across South America, and Central America. But that is I don't think that's something that would just occur to most people. Like, oh, let's think about it that way. So you're going to have to tell me, like, how did this come up? Like, how did this whole thing get started?
1: My family have always wanted to live abroad. It's always been one of my biggest goals. In college, freshman year, I attempted to study abroad and it just didn't pan out. And then college, I attempted to teach abroad, but that also didn't pan out. So the minute I got back to Alaska, I knew that I wanted to go teach abroad. But my family was like, you have to get vested. You have to work for a little while first. And so I started working. Vesting has been like your guaranteed employment after 5 years. And so I worked for 4 years, and then I met Ryan. And Ryan is a huge bicyclist. He loves to ride his bike all over the States. So he was pretty he's pretty smart. And so he was like, let me run some numbers. Let me actually look at this and see what makes sense for us to do for if we're going to do something wild for a year.
2: You must love to ride your bike because you just did it for 16,500 miles. But before this, were you a major cyclist as well?
1: I love to ride my bicycle. It's my favorite activity.
0: Katie won't gas herself up, but she has done 2 Ironmans and pretty competitively, I would say. She's done an Ironman about 12 hours, a little over 12 hours,
2: nice.
0: Which is
2: That's awesome.
0: Really, really quick. And she's biked almost the entire Alcan, the entire stretch from Prudhoe Bay and all the Dalton Highway all the way to Fairbanks. So she won't say that herself because she's quite a bit humble, but she's a pretty serious cyclist and a way better off-road cyclist than I am. She's always mountain biking in the trails in Anchorage all the time.
2: Nice. Awesome.

0: Is that so, Ryan? Did you also go from down the Dalton as well as part of this, you know, stringing things together?
1: Yeah, so Katie and I, like, separately have both ridden basically from the top of the Pan Am Prudhoe Bay to Edmonton in some way or form. Katie's done, like, technically, like, only, I guess, 90% of that. I mean, there's a couple miles she's missing, but I have basically a direct red line all the way from the top to the bottom, and I guess I can get into this a little bit because it's relevant now, but we didn't start in Prudhoe Bay or in Anchorage. Anchorage would have been super easy logistically because we live here, and actually a lot of people do the Pan Am start in Anchorage. So, and that would have been kind of cool to say, like, hey, we just bike from our house to, like, Ushuaia, but there was a few reasons that we both agreed that that wasn't the best idea. And I think the first one was that, like, once you've been on the Alcan, whether it's on a bicycle or in a car, you kind of, like, it's a very boring road after not very long time. And we both had already biked, like I said, the Alcan and Dalton Highway, and those are amazing roads in Alaska, and we love Alaska and the Yukon, but we wanted to do, like, new things and see new places more. And I'm from the East Coast, like I mentioned, and everyone I've known before the last couple of years lives there, all my friends and all my family. And Katie was very gracious and was down to bicycle all the way to New York, because we also did the math and realized that if we started in Edmonton and went south just from there, we would finish too early. Katie would argue that we still finished too early. But
2: yeah, I wanted to be out until the school year started.
1: You wanted to still be out there now. But we went all the way to New York, which was like a 3,000-mile detour. So our route, like, for a lot of people doesn't make sense. But for us, it did, because we saw a lot of people that I knew. Katie's got actually a lot of family in New York. So we saw a lot of, like, family and friends on the East Coast, which was really important to us.
0: Yeah. Yeah. It doesn't make sense. You're right.
1: Yeah. It's, like, so out of the way.
2: Yeah, it's very out of the way.
1: It's like 3,000 miles adding.
0: Yeah. Which is, like, I guess fine if you're in a car, but is a lot if you're human-powered adventure, right? Like, oh, it's just 3,000 miles. That's totally fine. What is, like, the typical route? Because Pan America route is what that's called?
2: Mm-hmm. Yeah.
0: Okay.
1: Yep.
0: Yeah, this is a thing. And you'll see people who are driving it. You know, you'll see, like, adventure rigs here from Argentina, like, you know, saying that they're on this adventure. You meet people who are attempting to do this. I think a few, gosh, maybe in, like, 2018, there was a guy around the valley who was doing it on a kick scooter. Yeah, you, like, meet people who are doing this, right? It's a thing. So, okay, so what is the normal route? Does it go through New York?
1: No.
2: So normally, it's like a straight shot. Like, it goes through Baja, California.
1: Well, so in the States, so basically you do go from Prudhoe Bay down through Alaska. You take the Richardson, the Alcan. There's a couple routes you can do through the States, but generally one goes through like Washington, Oregon, and California. And then, like Katie said, goes down the Baja. Most Pan Am cyclists do the Baja because it's a lot – Baja Peninsula in Mexico, because it's a lot more like tourist friendly than the area of Mexico that we went through. And then a lot of other people will go a little bit further east and go through the Rockies, go through Colorado, Wyoming, basically following the Great Divide mountain biking route, and go into Mexico through Texas. So And it goes all the way. The rest of the route is basically what we did through all the Central American countries from Mexico and then down the spine of South America. Usually people don't go through Brazil and Eastern South America because it's flatter and, like, I guess, objectively a little less interesting. So most people go through, like, Colombia, Ecuador, Peru, and Chile, Argentina in some way.
0: Okay. That makes more sense.
1: Yeah.
0: Where did you enter Mexico? You said it wasn't as friendly, so.
1: Oh.
2: We entered Mexico at Laredo. We had an interesting experience with a hitchhiker who was driving. It was really hot that day, 105 degrees, and we had about 20 or 30 more miles left to ride to get into the town. So we hitched, and two cop cars, when they saw that we were hitching, pulled up to make sure that we actually wanted to get into the driver's car, which we did. when we got in, the driver was telling us that he had been in Mexico before and had his kids and grandkids had been kidnapped, and that we needed to be extremely careful when entering Mexico. So Ryan was like, oh, it's okay, we're going to enter in the morning. And the guy told us, he's like, well, that's when they haven't fulfilled their quotas yet. So they're going to be extra on top of you because of that.
1: Yeah.
2: For like the criminals, but we didn't, when, so that scared us. We were considering like taking a vehicle to get across, but we decided to bike, and we didn't really notice that much of any like problems with the general public.
0: Yeah. That's scary.
1: Yeah, it was a bit scary. I mean, and I want to clarify that like the areas of Mexico we weren't tourist friendly, but they were very friendly. Mm-hmm. Like people were, and that went through all of Latin America. Cars were a lot nicer to us. There's a greater respect for two-wheeled vehicles, whether they be bicyclists or motorcyclists or dirt bikes in Latin America on main roads. So like immediately after crossing the border, we noticed the trucks and cars were going around us like a lot with a lot more respect. And that was true basically the entirety of Central and South America. That was like a pleasant surprise for us.
0: Yeah. And thank you for that clarification, because of course the average American tourist is picturing something very different than, you know.
1: Exactly.
0: That's true traveling through America as well, right? Like tourist friendly and like friendly are not always the same level, but they're both important. So thank you for clarifying that. Did you encounter any, you know, that was sort of a boogeyman situation. Did you encounter any like for real danger on your way?
1: The biggest danger that was really danger was dogs. And it got bad. Do you want to talk about that a little bit?
2: Yeah, I got bit actually in Costa Rica. And so we were staying at a hotel and cooking some meat off of our Bunsen burner. And the dog had like ran up and bit my foot. And I was panicking because I had never been bit by a dog before, and it like really hurt. So Ryan was like trying to like tell the hotel owner that it was unacceptable. So that, which it, like you wouldn't expect that you'd go to a hotel and get bit by their dog. And the hotel owner had said that this happens like all the time, which is kind of odd. Like if it's happening constantly, like why isn't anything being done to like stop it?
1: Yeah, we were lucky because she got bit in Costa Rica, which has eradicated rabies. But most of the trip were in countries that did have rabies, and the dogs were more of a problem. Even though Katie got bit while we were not cycling, most of the problem was while we were cycling, and we would just be on a rural dirt road, and a pack of dogs would come out of nowhere and chase us. And this happened on a regular basis, like all the time in most of Latin America, and it got to the point where we were freaking out. You know, we'd think that one of them was going to, like, bite us or charge and force us to crash into a car. So we learned just to stop in place and to, like, hold our arms up like we were going to throw rocks. Later in the trip, we did throw rocks, and actually I hit a few dogs.
2: Yeah.
1: because it became it was an immense amount of stress for us for a lot of the trip.
0: Yeah, that sounds really... That sounds really stressful. I've been chased by, you know, regular Alaska dogs, you know, folks' pets while running. And it's just, it's incredibly stressful. And I love dogs, right? But I do not love being chased by dogs. So,
1: yeah,
0: you can be a big old dog fan and not want to be chased by a dog. Yeah. So earlier we talked about how you logged your entire trip on Strava and, of course, on Instagram as well. Did you, any other social media that people might have seen you on?
1: Do you want to talk about Crazy on Bike?
2: Yeah. So we also wrote blogs every single day. Ryan was a little bit meticulous about it than I was. And we would record what we were experiencing for the day on the blog. on Crazy Guy on a Bike, which is available. You just type in it online and it'll pull up.
1: It's a pretty archaic website. And like Katie said, it's called crazyguyonabike.com. It's not our website. It's like a platform, you know, for other crazy people like us that like to...
2: I like to bike tour.
1: Live on their bikes, and we both have a and I can give you the links later, but we both have a a blog site on there, and we wrote a lot. I mean, you still wrote
2: I still wrote a lot.
1: Hundreds of entries.
0: I
1: had one for every single day. Basically, we would both write like paragraphs about what happened. So Strava and Instagram on my end kind of gave like the snapshot of what was going on, but the real like in depth was our writing on those websites. And and I'll just speak really quickly for, you know, a lot of people will do vlogging these days and get stuff up on YouTube. And I am so impressed with people who do that, because the time that it takes, even if you don't have an editor, just to film this stuff, like, and still try to live in the moment is very challenging. I mean, we would often like sometimes go out of our way to take a picture, and I just can't imagine, I can't imagine, but it's very difficult to do that with video, like a long form video. So we didn't do anything like that.
0: Well, let's take a break here. 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I'm speaking with Anchorage residents Ryan Fox and Katie Siebert about their nearly one-year-long adventure cycling from Canada to the tip of Argentina. And we'll hear more about their amazing trip after this break.
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5: Welcome back to Outdoor Explorer on Alaska Public Media. I'm Amy Bouchatz, and I'm talking to Anchorage residents Ryan Fox and Katie Siebert, who are back in Anchorage after spending nearly a year traveling by bicycle from Canada to the southern tip of South America. Okay, so you, just a little bit ago, Ryan was talking about living in the moment. So tell me more about that, okay? Like, how do you thread the needle on that? You are cycling 16,000 miles, and that's a lot of in the moments to be in. So talk to me about that.
6: Well, I will say it's not super easy.
7: I do not do well living in the moment.
5: Okay, what do you mean? What do you mean by that? What do you mean?
6: So, like, you know, each day when you're on a bike tour is, especially this long, is something that I think you have to, like, there's something locally that you have to be excited about, right? So I'm a history teacher. I'm a geography teacher. I've taught middle school, and I'm going to be teaching high schools here. So I really like to learn about the places that we're traveling through. I mean, the scenery is beautiful, but I want to know usually the background of, like, are we passing by, like, a historical place? Is this, like, an indigenous important place in history? Or a geological, you know, are we passing by a volcano today, which a lot of times in South America we were. So, like, a lot of times the night before our ride, I would be on my phone and I'd look at the map, I'd look at Wikipedia, I'd read some blogs of other cyclists on that same website, Crazy Guy on a Bike, and I would try to learn a little bit about where we were traveling through. We also talked to locals, which was a little bit challenging because our Spanish wasn't super great, and I can get into that later. But really, I wanted to appreciate the areas that we were going through as we went through them. And Katie, do you want to speak on that a little bit too?
7: I have a hard time living in a moment. So when we were on the bike tour, I kept thinking about, like, oh man, I didn't sleep last night. What if I don't sleep tonight? How am I going to function? Oh man, this food tastes awful. Or, oh man, like, this food is amazing.

0: of transportation and not like the purpose, like the event itself. Whereas Katie and I are very like athletically and health-minded people, and we like seeing everything was amazing, and experiencing like
1: All the different
0: the
1: cultures.
0: culture was awesome. But the primary objective every day was we want to like
1: We want to
0: ride.
1: be on our bikes
0: We
1: all
0: want to
1: day.
0: ride our damn bikes for like 8 hours a day. Like
1: Yeah.
0: that's what we like to do. Like we generally enjoy that.
2: Yeah. So you're not moseying, you're
0: No.
2: mission oriented. Yeah.
0: No. Yeah. So we were very and to Katie's point earlier about food, like Katie is a lot more like health food conscious than I am usually. So she was a lot more intentional about, hey, we're gonna go to grocery stores, we're gonna go to tiendas, Spanish word for stores, and seek out the healthy food, because it's very easy to eat like trash everywhere in the world. And on previous tours, I've basically just eaten out of gas stations, and we did not do that.
1: Yeah, we didn't
0: So,
1: do that.
2: that sounds like a eating out of gas stations also sounds like a way to perhaps get a stomach virus in all sorts of places, including the US, by the way. Yeah. So that's probably good for your health. Were you ever very sick on the adventure? I think I remember reading that you were.
1: So I got really sick in Peru. We had stopped in a Peruvian town. And I had that night some sort of like noodle dish, and I was up the entire night in this like really rough hostel like environment, and I was up like vomiting and like on the toilet, and it was like a shared bathroom, so Ryan was like beside the bathroom stall making sure that none of the drunk guys, because it was like a festival
0: It
1: night.
0: was a huge like night of like carnival or something, and there was like a lot of mostly men in our hostel. So
1: Yeah.
0: I was like a bit overprotected, well, maybe justifiably.
1: Justifiably
0: So
1: protective.
0: yeah, and the next day.
1: And then the next day, I ended up riding 100 miles to be able to make it, which Ryan wasn't super stoked about because he was worried about being able to make it to that town with the 100 mile, like having to do 100 miles with the daylight.
0: Well, that's a yeah, I mean there's a long story there, but basically it was we were limited on daylight. We're at 16,000 feet high at one point that day. So Katie was going like extra slow.
1: Because I'd been up all night sick.
0: So we had a little bit of like a fight argument in the middle of this barren, like high plain area of Peru with like zero people around, where I was basically like, you should have taken a van and like hitched a ride this morning because I think we might be stuck in the middle of the night in the middle of Peru, surrounded by darkness tonight, because I don't think we're going to make it. We did make it. But
1: Yeah.
0: I also got really sick in Mexico. This is well before Peru, but like shortly after we entered Mexico, we ate at a Chinese restaurant that was a little bit sketch looking. Like it didn't look authentic. You could kind of tell. And I consumed E. coli, I didn't know that at the time, but basically the next day we were riding, and we had to get to Mexico City in like 3 days because, like we mentioned earlier, Katie was flying out for a couple weeks to help with her family. So we were approaching Mexico City maybe like 3 days out, and I was really starting to feel like feverish and nausea. And I remember we stopped at like a taco stand, and I was staring at the ground, and I started to feel like I was burning up. And we had to make an emergency pit stop at a motel that costed like $10.
1: Yeah.
0: And we were we didn't we could barely speak Spanish at this point, so we ended up like getting an ambulance because it was so bad. I was burning up to 103, and I like was feeling just like the world was ending in this little motel. And we got an ambulance came, and Katie's like got the Google Translate out trying to interpret with a lady that's the medic, and we ended up going in this ambulance to this hospital that had one doctor for 50 patients. And long story short, we did make it to Mexico City through a series of very expensive rides.
1: Yeah.
0: And I ended up going to the hospital three times to get IVs. And all the while, I was just I lost like a ton of weight, which I couldn't really afford to lose.

0: that time, and I was very, very weak for several weeks.
1: You have now several times mentioned using Google Translate, but I think you also, I read somewhere that your Spanish improved a lot by the time you got where you were going. Talk to me about that.
2: At this point.
0: I mean, Katie doesn't give herself enough credit. We both can speak Spanish enough to communicate with restaurants and hotels and hostels and basic places and have basic conversations with people on the side of the road. And part of the reason mine got a little better is because while Katie was gone and I was recovering from that illness, I was working, volunteering at a school, I got connected with a really small high school on the edge of Mexico City in a place called Chimalhuacan. And I was teaching English there for 2.5 weeks, and living with the principal, her family, and I would talk to them in Spanish every day at lunch after school. And I got like a lot of my Spanish, got better there.
1: Yeah. Well, I taught once upon a time, taught English in China for 2 weeks and my Chinese did not improve. So, I don't think it's a foregone conclusion. I mean, that's true, but I don't think it's a foregone conclusion that you learn the language just because you're in the country. That takes like work and focus and wanting to do it, you know? Yes. Yeah. So that's bravo to you guys.
0: Yes.
1: Okay. Yeah. I want to circle back to your fight on the, in the high desert, as it were, or in the, wherever you guys were in Peru, because, that's a lot of time. Like, it's a lot of time to spend with one person. Okay. So I was really wondering about this. Like, I don't know if I went on such a journey with my partner, if we would still be partners at the end. I'd like to think we would be, but that's a lot of time with a single person. How do you navigate that in a relationship and like still like liking each other at the end of such a big adventure?
2: To be honest, the interesting thing is I think what doesn't get talked about a lot is the after trip. Like, yes, the during the trip was like interesting, like going 90% of the time together. But I think it's also, I think it's almost harder for us like after the trip, because during the trip, you're just so excited. Like, you're meeting this huge objective. You're seeing this, all these different countries, you're waking up with the love of your life, like, every morning. But then, like, after the trip, like, you come back, and, like, you're, like, going back to work, and you're, like, trying to figure your life out, and you're doing, like, the adult things, and I think it's almost harder for us, like, now after the trip than during the trip, if that makes sense, the post-trip blues.
0: Yeah. And I definitely want to add in more for the trip itself and kind of to what Katie's saying. A lot of people, when they hear that we were on the road together for years, like, they say what you say, like, oh, if my partner and I were doing that, like, that would be crazy. But the truth is, I actually think Katie and I, well, first of all, our relationship strengthened, like, immensely. We had been dating for 1.5 years before the trip, which most would say isn't a super long time to devote a year to someone when you've only known them for 1.5 years, but... you know, obviously our relationship strengthened a lot on the trip.
2: Yeah.
0: And part of the reason that it actually wasn't as hard, I mean, we definitely had fights, like, and at one point in Costa Rica, Katie was ready to get on a plane and leave. But honestly, especially in the second half of the trip, we got along basically every day. I mean, we had that one fight on the high plains of Peru. By the end of the night, we were joking around with each other.
2: Help each other, support each other.
0: And we also didn't ride alongside each other the whole time. In fact, most of the time, like I mentioned earlier, we were listening to music and podcasts and or just the birds, and we were a separate distance from each other. And in the U.S., sometimes that was several miles from each other. In Latin America, it was more like a quarter mile, or, you know, maybe within like sight, sort of, like we could kind of see each other. I'm a lot stronger of a climber than Katie is, so on climbs, I would usually get ahead and I would wait for her at the top. Katie's a lot better of a descender, so she could fly down the mountains a lot more than I can. And so sometimes she would go all the way to the bottom of the mountain and wait for me. So we weren't, I actually think it would be harder if you were in a car with someone, because we could.
2: Your tandem bike.
0: Or a tandem bike, because we actually had a lot of time apart during the day where we weren't alongside each other.
1: Yeah. Yeah. And I'm thinking, like, most of the times if I'm mad at my partner while we're on an adventure, it's usually because I'm hungry or tired or sick, or, you know, like just the normal stuff, right? That is solvable. And almost always it's that I'm hungry. It really triangulated the problem. I need a snack, you know? But he knows that now, right? And I know, and so he can help me. And I know that, like, whatever his problem is, right? Like, maybe he's hungry too, or maybe, you know, he's got a headache or whatever, right? Like, you know, we know that about each other. So I imagine that that's the same kind of vibe, right? Like, you come to figure out the issues.
0: Yeah. Like one of the main points of contention for us at the beginning was that, was sleep and figuring out how we were going to get it well.
2: Yeah, I need a really quiet environment to be able to sleep well. And so we had to, like, figure out, like, where to best camp and where to find, like, the best spots for me to be able to get a decent amount of sleep.
0: Yeah, and we had a lot of issues.
2: We had a lot of trials and errors.
0: Yeah.
2: Getting, like, huge headphones and taking Tritazone to be able to get decent sleep.
0: Which is a sleep med.
1: You're listening to Outdoor Explorer. I'm your host, Amy Bouchatz, and I'm talking to Katie Siebert and Ryan Fox about their adventure from Canada to the end of Argentina on bicycle. Okay, so when I was following your, like, the internet stalker that I am, following your journey primarily through Central and South America, because if I remember correctly, you did a lot of, like, couch surfing in the U.S.
0: Yeah.
1: But mm-hmm. So you did a lot of, like, just sort of roadside camping, for lack of a better description, that at least that I remember seeing, or maybe I thought that was so wild that I remember that part very vividly. But, like, where are some of, like, the strangest places that you ended up camping? And is my memory correct? I'm sorry.
0: Yes. Yeah. So I'll speak to this a little bit, and then I'll let Katie speak for a bit too, because this is a big component of how we made this possible on the budget we did.
1: Mm.
0: Like you mentioned, in the U.S. and Canada, we did do a lot of couch surfing. We did it through an app called Warm Showers, which is a cyclist network where you can stay at other cyclists. They don't even have to be cyclists, but just friendly people's houses. Sometimes it was, you know, just in their yard. Sometimes it was in a guest room. Sometimes it was on the floor of a wood shack. But that was, like, very easy in some ways in the U.S. and Canada to figure out. Like, we only stayed in hotels, motels, maybe five times in the 3 months that we were in the U.S. and Canada. So that part was very easy. And in Mexico and further south, we stayed in a lot of hostels that were cheap. And also, just to go back to the U.S. and Canada, we camped a lot as well. Like, at least, you know, several dozen times, but it was more warm showers. And then in Central and South America, at first we actually didn't camp because we were afraid to, which we now know we totally could have camped in Mexico. It's very safe, but at the time we were afraid, and we would end up staying at, like, hostels, like, really cheap,
2: $20, $10,
0: like
2: bottom of the bracket, like, wherever we could find.
0: Yeah.
2: But we did have nights where we would splurge and spend, like, $40 or $50 or $60 to stay somewhere super nice.
0: Yeah, and we had some really interesting nights, like, towards the end of the trip when we were in Patagonia. We were hoping to stay at, like, a campground in Patagonia National Park, and we didn't know that it was almost closed for the season, so they had closed down the campgrounds. So we got, it was awful day where it was like 40 mile an hour headwinds, and it reminded me of when I lived in Nome, because it was just barren of trees and looked like the moon. And we got to this little house visitor center that had one, like, college student, like, working it, and we were like, hey, like, is the campground open? Is it nearby? And the sun is going down and it's, like, 30 degrees out, and they're like, no, it's not, and there's no place, like, no town for another 120 miles or, you know, 200 kilometers in that direction. So I ended up, like, I was like, all right, I'm gonna figure this out. So I walked out, like, I was like, Katie, you stay here. And I went down the road, like, 200 meters, and found underneath the road, there's these circular, I don't know, I guess you'd call them, like, gutters or...
1: Like a culvert?
0: Culvert, that's a better word for it. So I was like, all right, this is going to work. So we ended up, like, like moving our bikes at like 9 o'clock at night to this culvert, and we slept, just threw our sleeping pads down and slept in the culvert, and I cooked on our little stove. And we found out the next morning that that's actually where pumas will store their dead carcasses. I don't know why the girl didn't tell us that night before, but we have a lot of nights like that. Do you want to say more about that? So, yeah, I mean, we one time we were in also in Argentina, and we had kind of, we thought there was a campground on the edge of the city, and there wasn't. And cities are actually more complicated to camp in than towns because it's harder to find like wild camping.
1: Sure.
0: And there's less, it's just a lot more difficult. And we knocked on the door of this random stranger because we saw they had like an empty lot next to their house. And it was this woman, maybe in her like late 30s. And she was like, oh yeah, you can camp next door. And she spoke in English, which was great. So she told us we could camp in the yard. And as we were setting up our tent, she's like, actually, you know, why don't you just camp in my yard? And then we went inside her house, and her daughter was like working on a science project for like of the planets. And we ended up like sitting with her daughter and learning about the planets in Spanish. And then we ended up like getting offered a meal, and eventually she was like, you know what, you guys can just like stay inside. Like, so like that was like warm showers DIY. Like, we basically just knocked on her door, and she could have totally been like, you know, get out of here. So yeah. That was nice.
1: Yeah, that's awesome. What did you learn about other humans on your trip as you were traveling the world?
2: What did I learn about other humans? I learned that there's a lot of different ways to live. We met a couple of different families where they would have a one-bedroom house for, like, five people. But then they would have this, like, massive flat-screen TV inside of their house. And so I was like, that's kind of interesting. And they would, like, have this, like, fancy truck that they drove. But, like, they still, like, all slept in, like, five people in, like, a one-bedroom house.
1: That's funny.
2: I thought that was really funny.
0: I think I learned that there's a lot of commonalities between different countries in the U.S. that people don't realize. There was one moment in particular. We were riding in Nicaragua. It was actually right around the same situation that Katie's talking about. And Nicaragua was probably the poorest country that we rode through. Not the country as a whole, but just the area of the country we were in Nicaragua was very impoverished, and a lot of people without shoes, and a lot of people without like proper housing, and a lot of like spoiled food in a lot of the shops. But the one thing that even the poorest of people still seemed to have was a phone, was a cell phone. And I remember we passed by this guy who was, it was like probably a teenager who was herding like cattle, and he had like tattered clothes on, and he was very thin, and as he was like herding these cattle that all, by the way, were super thin and skeletal, he had a phone in his hand, and he's like looking at videos on his phone. And I'm like, man, like, I don't know, you know, you could frame that as like, it's kind of a negative thing that we all have this, like, there's this like serious, like, media addiction. I wouldn't even call it just a phone addiction, but like an addiction to media. But it, that spans everywhere, and even in really impoverished countries. And it, like Katie said, like with the TV, it actually like becomes more important in some of these places than proper housing. And that might sound extreme, but from our experience, it was true.
2: That's what it was.
0: That's, yeah.
1: Amazing. Yeah. Katie, earlier you mentioned post-trip blues, which I think anybody who's done like a big, I don't know, big athletic, like Ironman, or even, you know, marathon, or anything that somebody, like a goal you set out to do, and then you finish your goal and you're like, oh my gosh, what do I do with my life now? Okay. But I can imagine that is so much more intense if you've spent 11 and a half months cycling across, you know, the globe. So how are you guys dealing? Are you experiencing that? And how are you dealing with it?
2: So I am heavily experiencing post-trip blues. I'm incredibly depressed. And my boyfriend is being very calm and very supportive, even though it's a lot.
1: I'm sorry.
2: And I'm trying to get into counseling to try and help with it.
1: I'm so sorry to hear that.
0: Yeah, I mean, we I think, like, for me, like, so this was Katie's first, like, really long trip. I mean, Katie's done trips of several weeks before. Like we said, she's done the Alcan, and that was, like, a 16-day trip. But I have done trips of a month or longer five times before. And so even though I've never done anything this long, I've done stuff, like, really long before. And, like, so I'm not as hit hard with that this time. I mean, it's a bummer to see Katie, you know, go through some rough time, and I'm sure she'll get through it. But for me, it's a little bit less so, just because I've done the Appalachian Trail, Pacific Crest Trail. I've biked across the country 3+ times before. So I've done this before, and I've had that before, what she's having, the post-trip blues. And it is really hard to get through because, like you said, like, you have a mission for a year for us. And
2: yeah.
0: And sometimes when you get done with it, it is like a, oh my God, like, it's a vacuum, and that vacuum is easily filled with depression and just rough stuff if you don't automatically have, like, a lot of things to do right afterwards. And like Katie said, like we ended in early May, and our teaching jobs start in August. So that's a pretty long period of time to not have, like, our regular career starting. And I'm working at Skinny Raven. That's, like, my full time job in the summer. And I also, like, have a couple running races that I'm training for. And Katie's getting you've got some stuff lined up too. So
2: I don't really have anything lined up.
0: I think she's a little hard on herself. But...
1: So you're going back to teaching full time. Both of you. When you get that lined in, and, you know, you're like back to that life pattern, how do you see adventure fitting into your life going forward? Like, what do you hope is next?
2: I am afraid that we won't have many adventures left ahead of us.
0: I disagree with that. That's where we're kind of at a point of a little bit of disagreement there. So what Katie means is that, like, she's thinking in terms of, like, huge adventures, like what we just did. Obviously, as teachers, we have the summers off, and we'll definitely be doing lots of bike touring in the future probably in the States, because even though it is more expensive in the States, like, technically, like, we are able to couch surf a little bit easier, the logistics are easier. So we'll definitely do that in the future. And I think that at some point it would be cool to go international again and do a really big trip, but it's tough because it's only been 2 months since we just finished this one. So I think if you ask us in a year or two, that would be a little different, but Asia is a place that we'd like to go at some point. And how we do that is yet to be, we talk a lot about future stuff on a very, probably more than most people. And we talk, like, specific ideas all the time. So, if you check back in a year, we might have a different answer on that.
1: Awesome. Is there a place that you pass through that you particularly want to go back to? Since you are mission oriented and not nosying.
2: There's a lot of places we want to go back to. I would love to go back to Peru. I'd also love to go to Bolivia and go explore Bolivia. Not that we ended up going through Bolivia, but I've heard really great things about Bolivia itself.
0: Yeah, I screwed up, and we actually were supposed to go through Bolivia instead of Chile. But I lost our passports, my sister visited us in Cusco, and I accidentally, I had these passports in a backpack, and she took it back to the United States, and basically, we were able to ship the passports back to Peru, but the place in Peru they were shipped was near the Chilean border, so we couldn't, and the way it works is that, like, Bolivia is very high up in the mountains, and Chile is down low, like most of the country is, or at least the road on the coast. So it wouldn't have made any sense to go back to Bolivia after going into Chile. So we'd love to, like, Bolivia has a lot of what we liked about Peru, but even more so. There's more indigenous culture there, which is really cool about Peru. Like, the Quechua language was just so strong. That's their native language. In no other country was that really the case, where the native language was still existent in any strong form. And for me, like, additionally, I would really want to see Ecuador again. We were in Ecuador, but mostly in the jungle part of Ecuador, not the touristy, like, mountainous part. Like, we didn't go into Quito at all. And Katie and I both love the mountains, and we love hiking in the mountains. We're doing that basically every weekend here. And I'd love to go back and run in the mountains of Ecuador. We just didn't get a chance to. We saw the jungle was still pretty cool.
2: Yeah, the jungle was cool.
0: The Amazon was amazing. But we didn't get to see what most people go to Ecuador for.
1: Okay, so maybe some folks who are listening to this are going to be like, wow, that's it. I'm leaving it all and I'm going bikepacking for a year. Okay, so if someone's listening to this thinking that they really want to take on this adventure or something similar to it, what is your advice for them?
2: My advice is to stop thinking about it and just go do it. Because, like, it can be, like, really scary to, like not, a lot of people are going to tell you not to do it. A lot of people are going to tell you that, like, you should save your money and
0: buy a house. I think, yeah, it's really, the voices, do you want to finish?
2: I think it's really hard for people to go against the norm. And it's definitely, I don't think it's really the norm for people to, like, not work for a year and go bike tour.
0: And I would say, like, first off, that it is a lot more of a norm in places like Australia and Europe and New Zealand. Like, we met a lot of people around our age that were doing something similar to us. But it's a lot more common over there to take more time off. And we were blessed that we've worked and saved money for years.
2: For 4 years.
0: And lived fairly frugally. Katie lives with her folks, and that saves a bunch of money. And I've worked a lot of second jobs and such, and just lived, like, very frugally for several years. So it definitely takes a lot of work to make it happen. But we also, like Katie said, like, we just kind of sent it. Like, we had so many reasons not to do this. You know, one of the big ones was, like, well, why don't we just spend another year in Anchorage before? And why don't we, like, save up a little bit more money so we have a bigger cushion? And I genuinely think that if we had done that, we would have not done the trip, because the Anchorage School District, where we're both employed, it was really hard to get a job this year. We're both blessed that we got a job.
2: Yeah.
0: But it was way harder than the previous year. Like, it would have been way harder to quit our jobs, like, right now than it would have been a year ago. So we're really glad that we did that. And you just have to accept there's going to be so many reasons not to do it, even when you go do it. Like, there's so many. There will never be a perfect time, ever. Like, there will always be a reason. So you just have to see if those reasons that make it not a good time are workable.
1: Yeah, that's great advice. Great advice from both of you. Thank you very much. Thank you so much for joining us today. Appreciate it.
0: Yeah.
2: Yeah, thank you for having us.
0: Yeah, we love talking about this stuff. Yeah. And,
2: the bike trip itself. It's always fun to, like, share our story, share our path.
0: Yeah, and it's a nice way for us to reflect on it too. So we really appreciate you chatting with us.
2: Yeah, thank you.
1: That's it for this episode of Outdoor Explorer. I'm your host, Amy Bouchatz. A big thanks to my guests, Katie Siebert and Ryan Fox. And from all your hosts at Outdoor Explorer, we'll see you outdoors.
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4: 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Anchorage is 575 nautical miles to the northeast. 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
5: It's time now for your weather, tide predictions, and sunrise and sunset. Starting with your coastal water forecast, courtesy of the National Weather Service of Anchorage, Alaska. From Sitka to Castle Cape, we have a small craft advisory through tonight. Today, east winds 25 knots, sea 7 feet. Tonight, east winds 25 knots, sea 7 feet. And Friday, east winds 20 knots, sea 6 feet. Castle Cape to Cape Tolstoy, today, east winds 20 knots, sea 6 feet with rain. Tonight, east winds 20 knots, sea 7 feet. And Friday, east winds 15 knots, seas 5 feet. Cape Tolstoy to Cape Sarashef, today, east winds 15 knots, seas 3 feet. Tonight, variable winds 10 knots, seas 4 feet. And Friday, variable winds 10 knots, seas 4 feet. Port Hyden and Nelson Lagoon, today, east winds 20 knots, seas 3 feet. Tonight, southeast winds 20 knots, seas 3 feet. And Friday, southeast winds 15 knots, seas 3 feet. Nelson Lagoon to Cape Sarashef, today, southeast winds 15 knots, seas 3 feet. Tonight, variable winds 10 knots, seas 3 feet. And Friday, variable winds 10 knots, seas 3 feet. Your detailed forecast for the Alaska Peninsula. Today, rain. Highs near 57. East winds 10 to 15 miles per hour. Tonight, rain. Cloudy with lows near 52. East winds around 15 miles per hour. And Friday, rain. Cloudy with highs near 56. East winds around 10 miles per hour. Your tide predictions for the Popoff Island. There was a high tide at 2:57 a.m. at 8 feet 1 inch, a low tide at 9:44 a.m., a minus tide of 1 foot 7 inches, a high tide at 4:11 at 6 feet 9 inches, and a low tide tonight at 9:48 at 1 foot 3 inches. Your sun rose at 7:12 this morning, and your sun will set at 10:19, giving us 15 hours and 8 minutes of daylight hours. And that was your weather, tide predictions, and sunrise and sunset here on KSDP and KAEB. I'm Amy Mack. 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

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I walk the line. As sure as night is dark and day is light, I keep you on my mind both day and night. And happiness I've known proves that it's right, because you're mine.

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0: Live from NPR News in Washington, I'm Louise Schiavone. Conditions aboard the USS Abraham Lincoln deployed in the Middle East are in hot focus as the aircraft carrier has now logged more than 200 straight days at sea amid reports of dwindling food supplies and overall deteriorating living conditions aboard. Democrats have not been able to confirm reports that some sailors have tried to jump overboard, and they want an investigation. Defense Secretary Pete Hegseth, meanwhile, speaking today at a conference in Panama, told journalists the reports are not accurate.
1: Completely misrepresented. Listen, we make sure that every ship, every crew, every captain has everything we can provide them at every single moment. Some deployments are longer than others.
0: About 5,000 sailors are aboard. As midterm elections approach, some swing voters might not be quick to reject socialist political candidates. NPR's Ashley Lopez observed two online focus groups of Nevada voters, where most said they would not think negatively of a candidate that is labeled socialist.
2: The focus groups were made up of 12 voters with mixed political affiliations who supported Joe Biden in 2020 and then President Trump in 2024. 10 of those voters who participated under the condition their last name would not be used said they would not automatically dismiss a candidate who was labeled a socialist. Melody was one of them.
3: I mean, I think that they're at least looking at ways to make sure that everybody is taken care of.
2: According to the Pew Research Center, a third of Democrats view Democratic socialist candidates positively, and a plurality of all Americans say they neither like nor dislike Democratic socialists. Ashley Lopez, NPR News.
0: The Kennedy Center Board has, for a second time, voted to close down the main campus of the arts complex for a two-year renovation, 3 months after a federal judge blocked a similar plan. The board is also trying to put President Trump's name back on the building, and NPR's Anastasia Tsioukas reports.
4: The board is chaired by President Trump and filled mostly with Trump allies. They voted again to close the center's main facilities for a $250 million renovation. The plans approved by the board include structural repairs, new marble floors, and nearly $12 million in acoustical improvements. The board plans to keep a campus addition called The Reach open for limited programming and as a memorial to JFK. The board also voted to test the federal judge's previous ruling to remove Trump's name from the center. Their plan now is to add an inscription saying that the center has been, quote, restored and renovated by President Donald J. Trump. The board's plans still need to be approved by the federal judge. Anastasia Tsioukas, NPR News.
0: On Wall Street approaching the close, the Dow was up 69, the Nasdaq up 214 points, the S&P 500 gained 50. This is NPR News. In the earthquake-stricken western part of Colombia, rescuers called for silence as they sought out sounds of life from massive piles of debris. Hundreds are still missing. More than 270 people are known dead from the 7.4 magnitude quake that struck on Monday. Officials say the current heat wave, Europe's fifth this summer, is lasting longer in the UK and France than the deadly heat wave of 2003 that killed tens of thousands of mostly elderly people. NPR's Eleanor Beardsley has details.
5: Clara Martin is walking her tiny dog Rocky down a searing Paris street. I always take the sidewalk in the shade and avoid the sun as much as possible, she says. Like most Parisians, she doesn't have air conditioning. Martin keeps the shutters closed all day and lives in front of a fan.
6: No, no.
5: She says even 20 years ago, she would have never imagined these kinds of temperatures. The thermometer is topping 40 degrees Celsius. That's 104 degrees Fahrenheit across France for the fifth time this summer. Severe drought conditions have sparked destructive wildfires. Europe is warming twice as fast as any other continent because of its proximity to the Arctic, where glaciers are melting and the land is now absorbing instead of reflecting the heat and sun. Eleanor Beardsley, NPR News, Paris.
0: Vietnam says it has seized a major haul of ivory shipped illegally from Africa. Vietnamese media show authorities displaying more than a ton of elephant ivory confiscated during a customs clearance. Vietnam is a major transfer point for contraband of this type. I'm Louise Schiavone, NPR News.
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6: It's time now for your weather, tide predictions, and sunrise and sunset. Starting with your coastal water forecast, courtesy of the National Weather Service of Anchorage, Alaska. From Sitka up to Castle Cape, we have a small craft advisory through tonight. Today, east winds 25 knots, sea 7 feet. Tonight, east winds 25 knots, sea 7 feet. And Friday, east winds 20 knots, sea 6 feet. Castle Cape to Cape Tolstoy, today, east winds 20 knots, sea 6 feet with rain. Tonight, east winds 20 knots, sea 7 feet. And Friday, east winds 15 knots, seas 5 feet. Cape Tolstoy to Cape Sarashev, today, east winds 15 knots, seas 3 feet. Tonight, variable winds 10 knots, seas 4 feet. And Friday, variable winds 10 knots, seas 4 feet. Port Hyden and Nelson Lagoon, today, east winds 20 knots, seas 3 feet. Tonight, southeast winds 20 knots, seas 3 feet. And Friday, southeast winds 15 knots, seas 3 feet. Nelson Lagoon to Cape Sarashev, today, southeast winds 15 knots, seas 3 feet. Tonight, variable winds 10 knots, seas 3 feet. And Friday, variable winds 10 knots, seas 3 feet. Your detailed forecast for the Alaska Peninsula. Today, rain. Highs near 57. East winds 10 to 15 miles per hour. Tonight, rain. Cloudy with lows near 52. East winds around 15 miles per hour. And Friday, rain. Cloudy with highs near 56. East winds around 10 miles per hour. Your tide predictions for the Pop-Off Island. There was a high tide at 2:57 a.m. at 8 feet 1 inch, a low tide at 9:44 a.m., a minus tide of 1 foot 7 inches, a high tide at 4:11 at 6 feet 9 inches, and a low tide tonight at 9:48 at 1 foot 3 inches. Your sun rose at 7:12 this morning, and your sun will set at 10:19, giving us 15 hours and 8 minutes of daylight hours. And that was your weather, tide predictions, and sunrise and sunset here on KSDP and KAEB. I'm Amy Mack. 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

0: 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Elena will be graduating from UAA with a bachelor's in applied technologies leadership and a bachelor's in kinesiology with a minor in athletic training. We love you, Elena. We are so proud of you. 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
1: It's time now for your weather, tide predictions, and sunrise and sunset. Starting with your coastal water forecast, courtesy of the National Weather Service of Anchorage, Alaska. From Sitka to Castle Cape, we have a small craft advisory through tonight. Today, east winds 25 knots, sea 7 feet. Tonight, east winds 25 knots, sea 7 feet. And Friday, east winds 20 knots, sea 6 feet. Castle Cape to Cape Tolstoy, today, east winds 20 knots, sea 6 feet with rain. Tonight, east winds 20 knots, sea 7 feet. And Friday, east winds 15 knots, seas 5 feet. Cape Tolstoy to Cape Sarashef, today, east winds 15 knots, seas 3 feet. Tonight, variable winds 10 knots, seas 4 feet. And Friday, variable winds 10 knots, seas 4 feet. Port Hyden and Nelson Lagoon, today, east winds 20 knots, seas 3 feet. Tonight, southeast winds 20 knots, seas 3 feet. And Friday, southeast winds 15 knots, seas 3 feet. Nelson Lagoon to Cape Sarashef, today, southeast winds 15 knots, seas 3 feet. Tonight, variable winds 10 knots, seas 3 feet. And Friday, variable winds 10 knots, seas 3 feet. Your detailed forecast for the Alaska Peninsula. Today, rain. Highs near 57. East winds 10 to 15 miles per hour. Tonight, rain. Cloudy with lows near 52. East winds around 15 miles per hour. And Friday, rain. Cloudy with highs near 56. East winds around 10 miles per hour. Your tide predictions for the Popoff Island. There was a high tide at 2:57 a.m. at 8 feet 1 inch, a low tide at 9:44 a.m., a minus tide of 1 foot 7 inches, a high tide at 4:11 at 6 feet 9 inches, and a low tide tonight at 9:48 at 1 foot 3 inches. Your sun rose at 7:12 this morning, and your sun will set at 10:19, giving us 15 hours and 8 minutes of daylight hours. And that was your weather, tide predictions, and sunrise and sunset here on KSDP and KAEB. I'm Amy Mack. 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

0: Okay, pardon the interruption. I'll get to you to the borough meeting that is just starting.
1: Chris?
2: Here.
1: Jim?
2: Here.
1: Josie? Paul?
3: Yes.
1: Brenda?
4: Here.
1: Glenn?
2: Here.
5: Jeff's got three for me.
1: Samantha? Okay, Warren and Tom asked to be excused today. We have a call.
6: Okay. We need a motion to adopt the agenda.
4: Brenda will make a motion to adopt the agenda as presented.
2: It's Chris, I'll second it.
6: Thanks, Chris. Anybody have any comments, corrections, excuse me, on the agenda? If not, the agenda will stand as presented. Any public comments at this time on agenda items? Hearing none.
7: Don't we usually introduce people who are?
6: Who are there? Well, we can do that. Yeah, I think once in a while.
7: It's not on the agenda, Paul.
6: Okay, before we go any farther, I'll go back and do that. So Kinko, who's all in your office?
8: Yes, Mayor Osterbeck, we have Seward Brandel, myself, Brenda, Chris, and Josie just walked in the door.
6: Oh, okay, thank you. Cole Bayock.
9: Hi, you have Lori and Kurt.
6: Thank you. Nelson Lagoon. Balls Pass. Sandpoint.
1: We have Mayor Albin, Osterbeck, Paul Granholm, Jim Smith, Glenn Gardner, and myself.
6: And Akatan. Akatan City Office moved to Kinko Bob's, right?
7: Maybe.
6: She's there. Somebody said she just walked in.
1: Oh, okay.
6: And Anchorage Office.
10: Yes, Mayor Osterbeck, there's myself, Annie. We have Glenora. We have Vicky with BDO. Ernie and Charlotte.
6: Thank you. Okay. Anyone feel they may have a conflict of interest in the agenda item? All right. So we're down. We're ready to do the audit discussion presentation. So Annie, I'll turn this part over to you since he's there in your office. She's in their office.
10: Yeah, of course. Thank you, everybody. We have Vicky with BDO here to do the presentation. I'll go ahead and pass it right off to you.
11: Right. Good afternoon, everyone. It's nice to see everybody again. This is Vicky Sresta with BDO, just doing the audit planning document presentation. Seems like I was just here a few months ago. But first of all, I'd just like to say that this should not take too long because right now we're just presenting the plan. We'll have a further discussion on the financial statements and the results of the financial statements when we come back and present our audit wrap-up document along with the financial statements itself. So the planning document right here, I'm just gonna go to phase 5. Which would be probably, yeah, right there. Sorry, thank you. So we're just talking about like when we're going to do the audit. Most of our audit procedures is going to be September, October, November. And we are hoping we will be done sometime in December or early January. So as long as everything goes well, I mean, we'll still have to wait to see when the 2026 federal compliance supplement will be released. I don't know if you guys didn't have to deal with that, but last year there was a delay in when the federal compliance supplement came out, and we couldn't print financials until the supplements were out. Some of the audit strategies, we'll talk about those. We go to the next page. just shows what we're doing. We're going to do some of our planning work already in October. And I mean, I'm sorry, in August, and then mostly September, October is mostly going to be our field work. And depending on if things get delayed, some of that is going to go into November. After that, just the overview, just a brief highlight over here. Our audit strategies follows a risk-based approach so that our audit, including nature and timing, is based on areas that we think is deemed to be risky for your purposes. And then we can talk about some of the risks. We do hit other areas too, but significant portion of our audit will be designed and to address some of those risks. Next page. Just a few part over here in terms of the engagement. As your auditor, we are responsible for forming an opinion, expressing an opinion about whether the financial statements have been prepared by management with your oversight in all material respects in accordance with the applicable financial reporting framework. Since you do get more than $1 million in federal funding and more than $750,000 in state funding, which might change by the time we see the trial balance, depending on that, you will be subject to an audit in accordance with uniform guidance for your federal awards and an audit in accordance with state of Alaska audit guide for your state program. So as we talked about on risk, as far as your audit goes, one of the biggest part of our risks lies in those compliance audit, and that's where we're going to spend a pretty significant amount of our time. And then in the bullet points to the right over here, so since you do report under government auditing as a government and you do get federal and state funding, you are also going to be subject to an audit in accordance with government auditing standards. What that really does mean is as we are testing, we're just looking for any violations of laws and regulations. And if we notice any, then that's also going to be included in the results of the audit. Next page. As far as audit plan audit strategies, you know, it's really based on results of prior year audit, just inherent risk within the borough that we've considered risky in the past, or if you entered into some new transactions, then we will discuss with management and those will be added to our strategy. Basically, we continually assess what things are going on. Like, I think like what last year, 2 years ago, we had to deal with the issue with the Army Corps of Engineers as to who owns the facility basically, or the dock there. And then, so that was something that we had to look at more. So, you know, that those things will happen throughout the audit. As far as new accounting pronouncements and stuff like this year, GASB 103 and 104 are going to be implemented. GASB 103, I don't think will have a significant impact on your financial statements, but it actually changes some of the reporting models, like especially when you have business type activities too, like what is considered operating versus non-operating will change a little bit. So, but I don't think it's gonna have too much of an impact. There's a big impact on the management discussion and analysis, but the borough historically hasn't presented a management discussion and analysis, so that doesn't get affected. But other than that, no new accounting pronouncement that we expect to have major impact on the financial statement. Last year there was accrued leave. I don't remember how much you had over there, but that was the new one that was applied last year. Next page, this is one of the last pages I was just going to go through. Some of the risk is IT segregation of duties. When you have a small organization, there's not as much segregation of duties you can have, so we'll kind of design our procedures to look at some of those items. management override of controls whenever there are transactions that are done outside of your normal control process, or when you're making journal entries, those items tend to be riskier for our purposes. So we design procedures just to address that. We pick a sample of those and talk with management as to why some of those were needed, things like that. And then the grant revenue is probably going to be our other significant risk where we spend the time. So when we talk about grant revenue, we're also talking about expenses, because those expenses drive your revenue. So we actually focus on expenses as part of the grant test work. That's really a brief overview of our planning process. Any questions for me that I can answer? Or anything that the board assumes it's also a risk that we should also know about? And then we'll probably talk to one member of the board at some point during the engagement, and just to inquire, do some inquiry that's separate from management.
6: Questions?
7: The audit, this audit that's coming up, this is the second year of a 2-year contract, or I don't remember.
10: This is Annie. I actually don't recall. I'll have to look. I don't remember.
7: That's fine.
11: It might be a 3-year.
10: Yeah.
7: Thank you.
6: Any other comments or questions? Okay, hearing none. Thank you. And then what's your time frame for the next part of this, part of the audit?
11: I am not sure yet, but if we are going to be printing, let's just say middle of January, then probably going to be February or so.
6: Okay.
10: Yeah, I think last year they came back in February to do the final presentation.
6: Okay, thank you for your time.
11: Thank you.
6: Right. So before us, we have minutes for June or July 8th. That was a special meeting. We need a motion. Second.
4: Mrs. Brandel, make the motion for minutes July 8th, 2026 assembly special meeting minutes.
12: This is Josie, I'll second.
6: Thanks, Josie. Any comments or corrections on the minute? Hearing none, if there's no objections, the minutes will stand. We're down to financials, so finance director's report. Jackie.
8: Thanks, Mayor Osterbeck. I'll start my report off again with the audit. This last month has been very busy. There was a lot of tasks that were completed, and several of them were emailed for review to the contract bookkeeper, which I've gotten most of them back from her as good to go and ready to upload to the BDO portal. I actually did get access to the portal in this last month, and I have uploaded everything that has been completed, and that they are asked for a few things a little bit earlier on the timeline, just so they could start prepping for the single audit review. So I'm still waiting to hear back from Sarah on the grant analysis workbook that I've completed to make sure that it looks like there's no errors in there, and I could upload that for them as well. It's a pretty long list included in your packet of the tests that were completed. I've completed all of the year-end data for June FY26. I don't anticipate any other figures coming in. So once you guys have reviewed the unaudited June financials this meeting, we'll be able to pull over the budget figures for Fund 20, 21, and 24 based on the ending figures from the year before. As I said at the last meeting, all of our FY27 approved budget numbers entered into the Casell quite nice and lined up good. We're still waiting for the receivable data for July. We have some, but we're still waiting on a few. And the rest of the routine tasks for July month entries are gone smoothly. As you can see, we moved into our new office and that was right in the middle of all this, but everything went well. It was a nice transition and it's a very nice space. It's a little bit more comfortable for a work setting. So, but yeah, let me know if you guys have any questions.
6: Hey Jackie, questions for Jackie? Okay. We'll move on to the June financials. We need a motion and a second to bring it to the floor.
4: Bring the June financials to the floor.
2: I'll second, Chris.
6: Thanks, Brenda and Chris. Annie.
10: Yes, Mayor Austin, back in assembly, as mentioned in the packet are the June unaudited financials. These will be finalized as audited once the FY26 audit is complete. Just a few items to point out. One is the raw fish tax. That's 10,004,000. We did extremely well in June. $621,000 came in, and that is about 126.6% of the previous 5-year average. A large part of this was due to a really solid sockeye season in June, and also I believe there was some crab deliveries that were accounted for in June as well. So it was really a really good year. Overall, we did come in way over what we anticipated back in May of 2025. As I mentioned, this was the first year in several that we had crab delivered in borough ports. We also had higher prices on most species. There was the decent run of sockeye in June, and then in July and August of 2025 was probably the best run of pinks since 2021. So a lot of things happen, you know, that we couldn't have anticipated back when we did our guesstimate back in May. So overall, it was just really, really great to see. Another one to point out is 10,004,100 interest revenue, still coming in strong. I'm really happy with where we've got our money sitting, and the interest that's being gained is great. And I'm really happy to see that that's continuing. Other items is the PILT number, which is 10,004,450. We did get that. We have no idea what we're going to get in May. We do not get paid for that until June of, you know, like we guess in May 2025, we don't get the funds till June of 2026. But that came in well over budget as well. And then as the last item on this page is 10,004,900, which is other revenue. That looks like a really big number, but we did receive all the payments back for the Cold Bay Dock reimbursement project in June. So we received $2,024,000 in June to reimburse us for our expenses that we made earlier that fiscal year. The amount that the borough had to pay out of pocket for the Cold Bay repair was only $5,000. So that's great, and that's reflected there as well. Other than that, if you go to the expenditure side, you know, this is at 100% of the fiscal year. Most of the budgets or the departments came under budget. There were a few line items that I had guessed wrong, one being the retirement. I was off on every single department. I'm hoping I have a more accurate guess during FY27, but I did go over on every single department in retirement. But yeah, overall, everything came in under. A few of them went over, like administration ran over. But that was largely due to the retirement line item. Finance went over, and that was due to the audit being a little more expensive than we had originally anticipated. But they also did a ton of state and single audits that we weren't anticipating due to all the grants that we have. But with that, if there's any questions, please let me know. I'd be happy to answer. Thanks.
6: Thank you, Annie. Questions, Paul?
7: And if you go to the first page where we started, and it says office lease.
10: Yes, Anchorage office lease. Mm-hmm.
7: Let's see. It had no budget attached to it originally. So explain what that means.
10: So that's, I think, and Jackie, please correct me if I'm wrong, but that's the pass-through for the payment for the borough office here for us. But I don't know, Jackie, can you explain that better?
8: Yeah, you're correct. That is for the anchor's office leases that are in there. We don't actually get a revenue for it, so we don't budget for it. But you'll see there is a line item on page three that says $10,289 in the bottom of an administration. You'll see the expenses there. The year-to-date actual expenses was $76,721. Those two kind of cancel each other out. We don't actually receive extra money from it, but we have to record the expenses and then we have to record the money coming from them. So we don't budget it as a positive revenue source because it zeros itself out with the expenses.
7: Thank you.
6: Other comments or questions? Okay. Thank you, Annie. Do we need a call of motion or?
2: Yes.
1: Brenda?
4: Yes.
1: Paul?
3: Yes.
1: Josie?
12: Yes.
1: Jim?
3: Yes.
1: Chris?
2: Yes.
1: Samantha?
0: Yes.
1: Motion carries.
6: Okay, thank you. Investment report, send your packet.
2: I got a quick question on the investment report there.
6: Go ahead.
2: Have we been, I know with looking at my own 401k, now we've been taking some pretty big hits with the way the stock market's been working, Annie?
10: You know, I don't know. I haven't talked to APCM in a while, but we could have them come do a presentation at an upcoming meeting and give you some further data about that.
2: Yeah, because I know this last couple of months, I think last month, or maybe it's beginning of this month, was a pretty big hit to the stock market. So it'd be kind of interesting just to see. I mean, we don't really have any control over that, but just be kind of interesting.
10: Yeah, no, I could talk to them and see when they could come and do a presentation.
6: Yeah, and it's just going to keep roller coastering until this week they're bombing, next week they're not bombing.
2: Yes.
6: So I don't think there's much you can do about it. Okay, other questions? All right, we are down to resolutions. So we have resolution 2707, honoring the life, legacy, and dedicated public service of Stanley Mack. We need a motion on second, bring it to the floor.
13: I'll make that motion, Glenn.
6: Thank you, Glenn.
2: I'll second it, Chris.
6: Thanks, Chris. Annie, I'm going to give this one to you.
10: All right. Well, as you all know, Mayor Stanley Mack did pass away in July of this year. This is a resolution from the borough just to honor his, as it states, his life, legacy, and dedicated public service to the borough and to all the communities. Just for the record, I'm just going to read the agenda statement out loud, word for word. There is one or two clerical items on the resolution itself that I'd like to change that Ernie brought up, and I think it's a great suggestion, but basically in the last two, there be it further resolved, we just want to change recognizes his to recognizing Stanley Mack, just so it's very personal there. So we'll just make that as a clerical change. That being said, I'll just read this and try not to cry in the meantime. Stanley Mack was born in King Cove and also lived in Colban Sandpoint. A lifelong commercial fisherman, he spent the majority of his life on the waters of the Aleutians East region and was deeply rooted in its culture, communities, and fishing heritage. In 1972, Stanley was elected to the Sandpoint City Council, where he served from 1972 to 1978, and again from 1981 to 1984. He also served as the City of Sandpoint's temporary mayor from October 1973 through December 1973, and later served another term as mayor from 1990 to 1993. In November 2002, Stanley was elected mayor of the Aleutians East Borough, becoming only the second mayor in the borough's history. He served in that role until 2017, providing 15 years of dedicated leadership and steadfast service to the residents of the borough's communities. During his tenure, Stanley played an instrumental role in shaping the borough's future. He championed the development and construction of the harbors in Accutane, False Pass, and Sandpoint, supported the construction of the King Cove School, and helped secure numerous other capital improvement projects that strengthen the region's infrastructure and economy. A tireless advocate of the Aleutians East region, Stanley worked diligently on behalf of the King Cove Road, Alaska's commercial fishing industry, and many other issues important to the borough. He made countless trips to Juneau and Washington, D.C., ensuring the voices of the borough's communities were heard and represented at both the state and federal levels. Even after leaving public office, Stanley remained committed to serving the region. He continued to advocate for Alaska fisheries, most recently providing testimony before the Alaska Board of Fisheries during its February 2026 meeting. His lifelong dedication to protecting the interests of the people of the Aleutians East Borough never wavered. Stanley passed away on July 14th, 2026. In recognition of his many years of dedicated public service, his leadership, and his lasting contributions to the borough, we honor his legacy with gratitude and respect. His commitment to his communities, his passion for the fishing industry, and his enduring impact on the borough will not be forgotten.
6: Thank you, Annie. And I kind of wanted Annie to do this as actually as she was the first at her first job as administrator was under Stanley, and thought that would be good for her to do. And I believe there was a comment sent in from Tom Hoblet. I was looking for it, I didn't find it. But I don't know, do you have it, Annie?
10: I can pull it up. Just one second. Or Beverly, do you have it?
1: Yeah.
10: Could you just read it, please?
1: Okay, so this is from Tom Hoblet. He wanted to say to the Assembly and Borough that Stanley Mack will be missed by the community of False Pass. He was a great advocate for the entire Aleutians East Borough and the people he represented.
6: So any comments from Assembly members? Okay. Only question.
3: Yes.
1: Josie.
12: Yes.
1: Jim.
3: Yes.
1: Chris.
2: Yes.
1: Glenn.
3: Yes.
1: Brenda.
4: Yes.
1: Samantha.
12: Yes.
1: Motion carries.
6: Thank you. Okay, resolution 2708 requesting improved vehicle reservations availability on the Alaska Marine Highway System. We need a motion and a second.
4: This is Brenda. I'll make that motion.
12: It's Josie. I'll second.
6: Thank you, Jim.
10: Thank you, Mayor Osterbeck and Assembly. In the packet is resolution 2708 requesting improved vehicle reservation availability on the Alaska Marine Highway System. The Alaska Marine Highway System provides transportation connections for the Aleutian chain, and the 2026 schedule includes 5 sailings serving the Aleutians. However, vehicle reservations for these sailings are often quickly filled, creating challenges for residents and others in the region who rely on the ferry service for essential transportation. When direct vehicle reservations are unavailable, folks in the region usually route their vehicles to Kodiak, where they then have to get their vehicles unloaded from the ferry, and then they have to create another reservation from Kodiak to Homer, or vice versa if they're heading down to the region. This creates additional cost delays and logistical challenges. This request would ask the Alaska Marine Highway System to provide priority reservations to the Aleutian chain on the first and the last sailing of the season, allowing the opportunity for vehicles to be transported in and out of the region without making multiple reservations.
13: And then a week prior to the sailing, they can open the reservations up to the general public to ensure that the ferry is at full capacity. Right now, there are only two more sailings going down to the region, and of those two, you can only book direct vehicle transportation on one of them because it's filled up from Homer to Kodiak and vice versa. So along with this resolution is a is an attachment that would show, oh, my clicker's not working. It would just show that data. So between the end of this month, August, to the middle of September, Kodiak has 8 different sailings versus our region, we have 2. And in that 2, you can only book 1 direct ferry sailing with the vehicles. So this letter will just ask for priority reservations prior to it being opened up to Kodiak folks. If you have any questions, please let me know. Oh, also the letter is in the packet if anybody would like to review it. Sherilyn Lundgren created a letter and I kind of just adapted it to the borough. So it's in there if anybody would like to read it.
4: We should have invited him to our meeting today. He's here in King Cove, Ryan Anderson.
13: Did not know that.
4: He's looking, he's riding down the Cold Bay Road as we speak.
2: Glenora, have you reached out at all to the, or has anybody that's helped draft this up reached out to the Alaska Marine Highway System just to see what their feelings were or?
13: I did not. I

0: super clear. I know it's assumed, but.
1: Yeah. I can make a change to that.
2: Yeah, we should be able to just do it if there's no objections to.
3: Oh, yeah, and repeating what you and others have said, that we've been working on this since the ferry's been coming out here, and it's worth pursuing some more, even though, yeah, we never made much progress. Thank you.
2: This might be the time.
4: Any questions? Is there any on the, is there any on the board there for the ferry anymore? Do we have any representation from the borough on that board?
5: We do. That board was resolved, dissolved.
2: Is that same one?
6: No, it's the, as Paul says, you know, but anyway, I'm on the AMHOP board.
2: So we have an assembly member. So Glenn's on the board. So we could put.
6: We have talked about that, but I think you know how that goes.
2: Okay. Any other comments or questions on this one? All question.
7: Chris?
4: Yes.
7: Jim?
5: Yes.
7: Chelsea?
0: Yes.
7: Paul?
5: Yes.
7: Brenda?
8: Yes.
7: Glenn?
5: Yes.
7: Samantha?
8: Yes.
7: Motion carries.
2: Thank you. Then I think when the new ferry is built, there's gonna be a lot more space on it, right?
6: Yeah, we hope so. It sounds like that's almost there, so.
2: Okay, sure.
6: No.
2: Thank you. Okay. So we have resolution 2709, requesting Governor Dunleavy support a fishery disaster declaration for the 2026 Alaska Peninsula Setlet Gear Salmon Fishery. Ernie? Or wait, I need a motion in a second.
4: I make a motion. This is Chris, that we bring resolution 2709, to the floor.
8: This is Brenda, I'll second.
2: Thank you, guys. Ernie?
5: Thank you, Mayor. In this agenda item, there's two things, the memo and then the resolution. Annie and I also received a short letter from Ben Mobeck on Monday, which basically confirms that they haven't made enough in June season and likely in July to cover any expenses that they have. So this resolution requests the governor to ask the Secretary of Commerce for a fishery disaster determination for the June sockeye set net fishery in our area. It's is supported by both the CAMF and the Arium Seiners Association. There is a table that I should have labeled the South Penn set net June sockeye harvest, and most of that information is from the management report, the 2025, and then the last column is information, preliminary information from Matt Keys and Sandpoint, but I think it's accurate. One thing this, or two things this resolution does not mention, doesn't mention the restrictive Southeast District mainland regulations that have harmed our set net fishermen, and it does not mention how the number of permits have dropped. So left those out. But I think the data supports this request, and it's in front of you. So if you have any questions, please let me know.
2: Thanks, Ernie. Questions for Ernie?
6: Questions?
2: Questions for Paul?
7: Brenda?
8: Yes.
7: Glenn?
5: Yes.
7: Chris?
4: Yes.
7: Jim? Chelsea?
0: Yes.
7: Paul?
4: Yes.
7: Samantha?
8: Yes.
7: Motion carries.
2: Okay, thank you. We have resolution 2710. Authorizing the mayor to transfer the Falls Pass Harbor from the Aleutians East Barrier to the city of Falls Pass. Need a motion in a second.
0: This is Josie, I'll make a motion.
8: This is Brenda, I'll second.
0: Oh, Glenn.
2: Yeah, Josie. Annie?
1: Yes, Mayor, I was breaking assembly. I'm gonna go ahead and kind of go through all three resolutions at once for resolution 2710, which authorizes the

0: Mayor to transfer the False Pass Harbor from the borough to the city of False Pass. Resolution 2711, which authorizes the mayor to assign permanent easements related to False Pass Harbor to the city of False Pass. And then also Resolution 2712, which authorizes the mayor to negotiate and execute a lease with the city of False Pass for the False Pass Harbor. All three of these are in relation to the transfer. I had to do them all three separately because they're kind of three separate issues. But I just wrote one agenda statement because the beginning portion of this applies to all three. So that being said, as you know, the borough encourages economic development throughout the region, especially those related to the fishing industry. Due to the high cost of the building of harbors, docks, and other large projects, the borough has used its bonding capacity to build the infrastructure. And then under this arrangement, usually the borough does not manage the operation, but has a separate agreement with the communities to operate and maintain the facilities. Once the bonds are paid off, the borough has always intended to transfer the ownership of the facility to the local community. So just like recently with Accutan, this one's for False Pass. In 2004, the borough and the Army Corps of Engineers entered into a project cooperation agreement for the construction of the False Pass Harbor. One of the borough's responsibilities under this agreement was to acquire all the real estate interests needed for the project's construction. Therefore, the borough obtained the proper easements and the Tidelands patent for the construction of the facility. Although the harbor was completed in 2009, the borough and the city of False Pass did enter into a harbor managed agreement for the facility in April of 2005. Per the agreement, the borough owns and the city maintains and operates the facility. Section A2 of the agreement states that the term of the agreement is from April 15th, 2005 through September 30th, 2025. Also per the agreement, section C3 states that the intent of the parties that upon the termination of this agreement pursuant to paragraph A2 or upon the discharge of the 2003 Series E general obligation bonds issued for the construction of the new harbor, any bonds issued to refund the 2003 Series E and any bonds or other borough obligations issued to fund any part of the cost of the dock and floats, the city and the borough will explore the transfer of the harbor. The borough, as I mentioned, did enter into a bond for this project in 2003. The borough passed an ordinance for that, and then there's just a whole bunch of information about bonds there that I'm not going to go through. But long story for short, the 2003 Series E bond was refunded in 2007 and again in 2016 and is reflected as the 2016 Series General Obligation Refunding Bond. On September 16th, 2025, arbitrage compliance specialists did conduct an update to the arbitrage rebate calculation for the fifth year computation period for the bond. Based off the analysis, all sale investment processed of the refunded 2003 E proceeds have been spent and no transferred proceeds for the debt exist. So based off this consultation with the bond council and the arbitrage, the borough has expended the 2003 Series E bond and the False Pass Harbor can be transferred. The city has expressed interest in obtaining the harbor. There's a letter in there dated August 3rd, 2026, but they actually did send me an email a couple months ago about this. But they are interested in obtaining the harbor. And in order for this to happen, numerous items need to occur regarding land ownership and Army Corps of Engineers requirements. So Resolution 2710, which is on the floor, authorizes the mayor to transfer the harbor from the borough to the city. And then Resolutions 2711 and 2712 address land ownership items. So at this point, I'll just go over the Resolution 2710, and then you guys could have a discussion and vote if that's okay. But Resolution 2710, as I mentioned, authorizes the mayor to transfer the False Pass Harbor from the borough to the city. In 2009, the False Pass Harbor was completed. Borough took ownership of the facility. And as outlined, as I just said, the borough can transfer the harbor and the city is interested in acquiring the harbor. In the 2004 Army Corps of Engineers Project Cooperation Agreement, one of the steps was in transferring the harbor is having the borough be released from its obligations under the agreement and the city taking over the obligations of the agreement. In order to do this, numerous things need to happen. That's shown there in the bullet points. But essentially, we need to write a letter. The city needs to write a letter saying that they'll accept it. And then the city has to do like the certificate regarding lobbying, the authority, all of that. Once all that is completed, then the Army Corps takes it to their headquarters for approval and execution. So this resolution authorizes us to do this work and move from there. So are there any questions on this one?
1: Go ahead. Being she's gone through all these, can we take these as a block and just approve all three resolutions?
2: I wouldn't say a problem with it. She said she wanted to do them separately.
1: Did she? She did. That's why she included them all together.
2: Annie, I don't think there'd be a problem with that. Just, well, we've already got a motion on the floor.
1: Okay, that's fine.
3: Yes, and of course, since everybody remembered our policy is once the project is going to get transferred to a municipality, which they're in as soon as possible. And it does say false pass is interesting. But when is their action, if we pass this, Annie, when is the action of the city of False Pass going to occur, do you believe?
0: I think it'll happen very quickly. I just need your guys' permission, and then I'm going to send an email to the mayor outlining what is needed, and I would anticipate it would happen relatively fast. They just have to do some approvals on their end.
1: Other questions? Brady?
4: Question. Josie? Yes. Jim?
5: Yes.
4: Paul?
3: Yes.
4: Brenda?
6: Yes.
4: Glenn?
5: Yes.
4: Chris?
7: Yes.
4: Samantha?
8: Yes.
4: Motion carries.
2: So before us, we have resolution 2711. Authorizing the mayor to assign permanent easements relating to the False Pass Highway for the city of False Pass. And as administrator has already gone through this, are there any questions on this one? And administrator,
1: I'll make a motion, Glenn.
6: This is Brenda. I'll second.
0: Okay. Can I explain it a little further, Mayor Osterbeck?
1: Okay, go ahead.
0: Okay. Yeah, so this one is regarding the permanent easements. As I mentioned, one of the requirements from the Army Corps of Engineers was to obtain land ownership. All the land is owned by the Eisenowski Corporation, the False Pass Tribal Council, and I think the city of False Pass is has some ownership in one of them. Back in 2004, and I believe in 2011, when they did an amendment, they agreed to do a permanent easement for the construction, maintenance, and use of navigation improvements for the harbor. So there's 8 parcels that are listed here in the table. And I also have a drawing that's kind of probably small, but that shows what land that this is discussing. And after talking to legal counsel, I believe I just need to do an easement assignment over. So we would do 8 separate agreements with the entities or with the city, just transferring or assigning the permanent easements over to them. In each of the easement agreements that are currently in place, we do not have to do anything with the corporation or the tribe. It just goes over, but we will be informing them that this will happen just so they're aware of it. So with that, if there's any questions on this, please let me know. Thank you.
3: Annie, this resolution and the next one, are there any monetary interests in addition to the easement? Is there any fees or rents on this one and the next one?
0: No, there is no monetary involvement in either of these. I mean, I can just talk about 2712 real quick if that's okay, but that one is regarded to a title. Oh, sorry. I'll just stick with what I'm doing. We'll do the next one next. But no, there's no monetary involvement.
2: Other questions on 2711?
3: I just have one more thing. So this harbor project was very difficult for the borough. It was so screwed up, the technical term screwed up. And I'm glad we're at this point and I think the project was needed and good job for everybody. Thank you.
2: Yeah, I think our lobbying group and our people in DC paid for themselves many times over on this project. Other comments on this one? Hearing none? Question?
4: Jim?
5: Yes.
4: Paul?
5: Yes.
4: Brenda?
6: Yes.
4: Glenn?
7: Yes.
4: Josie?
8: Yes.
4: Chris?
7: Yes.
4: Samantha?
8: Yes.
4: Motion carries.
2: Thank you. Okay, resolution 2712, authorizing the mayor to negotiate and execute a lease with the city of Falls Pass for the Falls Pass Harbor. We need a motion in a second.
6: This is Brenda. I'll make that motion.
8: This is Josie. I'll second.
2: Thank you. Annie?
0: All right, so this resolution is in regards to the state of Alaska and borough patent, Alaska Tidelands patent that we have with them. Per the patent, the state conveyed the borough the Tidelands line seaward of the mean high tide line of Unimak Island, situated in the Aleutian Islands Recording District. The more the description of the land can be found there. Now, this one was really hard for me to figure out because it's not a Tidelands lease, it's a Tidelands patent, which are two different things I've learned. So a lease is something that I could transfer over to another entity. A patent is more like a quitclaim deed if it was like actual land and not the water portion, which I cannot, as it states in both the patent and the Alaska statute, I cannot give it away to the city of Falls Pass. It's just not permitted. So instead of doing that, the borough is permitted to grant a 99-year lease to the city for the land. So I can't transfer it over, I can't give them ownership, but the borough can do a 99-year lease with the city. So that's what this would permit, is for us to negotiate and execute the lease with the city. It will be for 99 years, and then they can have ownership of the harbor in that aspect. But there's just a difference between the two. That I don't know if the lady at the state realized that either until like 2 weeks ago. So anyways, with that, if there's any questions, please let me know. Thank you.
2: Thank you. Any questions? Jim?
9: So they're leasing the beach?
0: Basically, yeah. Anything below mean high line, mean tide. Yep.
2: Paul?
3: Where is Annie going to be in 2125 so we can call her and ask questions about this?
0: It's well documented there, Paul. It's well documented. They'll be fine.
3: And we'll follow you.
2: Did you have something, Glenn?
7: No, I'm good. Thank you.
2: Anyone else? Thank you. Question?
4: Glenn?
7: Yes.
4: Brenda?
6: Yes.
4: Paul?
5: Yes.
4: Josie?
8: Yes.
4: Chris?
7: Yes.
4: Jim?
5: Yes.
4: Samantha?
8: Yes.
4: Motion carries.
2: Okay, thank you. We made it through them. Okay, we are down to reports and update. Penny?
0: Yes, we have some assembly. First off, I want to wish Ernie a happy belated birthday because his was yesterday, and also wish Charlotte a early birthday since her birthday is tomorrow. So anyway, I just wanted to wish them both happy birthday and thank them for everything that they do. One thing more on the Falls Pass Harbor, I will be coming back with either an ordinance or a resolution for the Tidelands leases that we have with Silver Bay Seafoods and Icatan Bay. Those need to be like assigned as well. I'm just trying to figure out legally how that can be done. It's taking me a little bit longer than I'd hoped, but those items will be coming for you at a future meeting once I get that figured out. So anyway, just wanted to let you know that. But off the report there, this deed project, I'll start with that. Substantial completion was completed July 6th through 8th. We have entered into all the last change orders, and as of August 4th, UIC has demobilized from the site. They don't have any workers there right now. They will be coming back because there's a handful of items from the substantial completion, that punch list items that were determined, but they have to order the parts, and those aren't there yet. So they will be arriving mid-August, mid-late August to finish those up. And then they'll be hopefully working after school hours and stuff like that, so they're not disrupting the flow of the school operation. But they have demobilized for now. We are currently working on, or today actually, I have agreed or told the state that they're going to finalize the amendment to this grant for the additional $300,000+ that was awarded in the FY27 state budget. So we're working on getting that and meeting all those requirements as well. And then the Sandpoint School doors and locker replacement items in about $597,000. We're working on that agreement as well. So that will bring in another like $300,000 from the state for work that's already been completed. So we're working on those right now, which is great. Just a real quick update on the pool, and I'll provide you a better update at the next meeting, but on August 2nd, Sandpoint Marine did begin working on the pool. I will have a better update for you in September. I just don't have anything else to share at the moment on that. The King Cove School lighting project is basically complete. Megawatt did make it out on site here in August and have installed all the lights. So there's now LED lights in all the classrooms. And one other area, and we'll probably go back and ask for more EECBG voucher funds from the federal government to complete the gym and some other areas in the school that need the lights replaced as well. But that work has been completed. The float project in Sandpoint, all the final substantial completion items have been completed. Mayor Osterbeck and the harbor master did do a final walkthrough, and we have accepted the project. And as of today, I actually submitted all the closeout documents to MARAD for the federal grant and to the state for the state harbor facility grant. So we are working on closing that project out and getting all the last reimbursements back for that project. So that one, hopefully by September, I can tell you is closed, which is great. And it's open for business. So any questions on that before I move on? All right. Go ahead.
3: One quick question. Any news from the state on the new Cold Bay dock? Anything new to report?
0: I do not. They're still working on the design and all the environmental documents. So I can give you a better update on that at the next meeting as well.
3: Thank you.
9: Any questions, Ms. Mayor? Go ahead. How do they get the pool parts into the pool? Is there a cargo door? I didn't notice one.
2: No, they're going to go in through the existing
1: man doors,
2: that doors that are there.
9: Okay.
2: Go ahead, Annie.
0: Okay, so we are working on the Accutan boiler repair, or like just their constant maintenance. So that will happen here at the end of August. And then I have asked Dow to put out a proposal for two new boilers for the Sandpoint School. So hopefully I'll have a draft of that soon and putting that out to bid for that work. So those are the two main things there. One thing I don't have in here is the Renew Schools America grant. We did finish the energy audits, or went through the energy audits for that, and there's quite a bit of work there, but I need Alaska Municipal League or AML to kind of give me some direction on how much the borough gets out of the grant, because there's two other school districts involved. But basically the biggest things from those reports is the DDC system, which controls the HVAC system, and all the schools need to be replaced. Boilers in Sandpoint School, which needs to happen right away. So I'm not waiting. I'm going to do that and propose that to the borough through our own dollars. But then I think the King Cove ones also need to be replaced. So that could go through the grant. And then the siding of the Accutan School is not in good shape. And those were like the biggest things out of the energy audit that popped up. So hopefully we can get those all addressed through the grant, which would be really helpful and save the borough a lot of money and do much needed projects out there. So anyways, with that, there's any questions, please let me know. Thank you.
2: Thanks, Annie. Questions?
9: Like, thank you, Annie, for all the work you do and all this stuff.
0: Thanks. You're welcome.
2: Okay. So, Lenora.
10: Hello.
0: I think he's on the phone.
2: Oh, Lenora, are you there?
10: No, I'm not.
11: Thank you again, Mayor and Assembly. My report is in the packet. I'll start off with our IT. Deeptree was supposed to have somebody travel to Stem Point and King Cove this month for their first annual site visit, but due to some scheduling conflicts, they'll now aim for September. And while they're there in both King Cove and Stem Point, they can help assist with anybody with any kind of tech support. So if you need access to your email, anything like that, they can help. And then yesterday I sent out an email to borough staff, and then I had Beverly send an email out to the Assembly explaining that Microsoft is retiring their SMS and phone call option for the two-step verification process. That's being phased out starting September 1st. So after September 1st, if you have that method of logging in, the next time you log in, you will be prompted to select a new way. So like an authenticator app or a passkey. I currently use an authenticator app when I sign into anything Microsoft related. So I don't know the process of changing it myself. But again, IT can help anybody, whether over the phone or in person when they're on site. So just keep that in mind. And then later this month, I will be meeting with Deeptree for our third quarterly meeting. If anybody is experiencing, oh my goodness, any ongoing technology issues or have any concerns, just let me know and I can bring it up. Moving on to Essential Air Service. Following our meeting with USDOT, the borough worked with our DC lobbyist on a new letter requesting USDOT to issue an RFP for subsidized essential air service to our region. The letter outlines the transportation challenges facing our communities with the unreliable service, limited flight availability, and high airfare costs. It also includes flight data collected over a span of 85 days, showing Aleutian only landing in Cold Bay 15 times and Sand Point 17 times. This letter follows the first letter we sent back in March, which had 22 different organizations that signed it. We did not hear anything back from the first letter back in March, so we scheduled a meeting with Alaska Airlines to discuss if they would fly to our region again, and they politely said no. We attempted to meet Aleutian with many times, but we have never gotten a response. Like, I would email them, wouldn't hear anything. I would follow up, and they said they would be happy to meet with us to discuss, but they never responded to any follow-up meetings trying to schedule a time to sit down and have a chat. So later we eventually scheduled a meeting with USDOT, and USDOT said from what they can see, Aleutian isn't fulfilling their duties to Cold Bay. And USDOT suggested sending a secondary letter that came from just the cities of Cold Bay and Sandpoint. And then the borough also signed onto this letter. So that's the secondary letter I talked about a little bit ago. The letter was mailed earlier this week, and then it was also sent through email. And then the borough is working on this matter. It's moving very slowly, but that's unfortunately just the case. I will say during one of our meetings, it was noted that in order for a community to receive EAS, they must first go without scheduled air service for a period of time, and I don't exactly know how long, but that was something they mentioned. So we're being hopeful that that wouldn't be the case for both both Cold Bay and Sandpoint, but you never know. Does anyone have any questions on that? Nope. Okay.
10: I was wondering if there's any truth behind the possible cuts to EAS, the funding cuts.
11: I have seen all of that talk as well. As of right now, I can't confirm anything. I mean, I don't think the federal budget is due until October, November. But we've seen those rumors and discussions as well, and it's kind of nerve-wracking, but with the data we have, with the unreliable flights that have gone through the region, we're hoping that even if there are cuts, it wouldn't affect our request. We're being hopeful.
7: Lenora, I know with Alusha now doing EAS out to St. Paul and stuff, have we researched to see how many scheduled flights they're receiving in a week and how many scheduled flights are going to Dutch Harbor? I know Dutch Harbor's been complaining about EAS out there too. They actually went to Washington, D.C., I think last month, to try to see if they could rectify some problems. So, Alusha is just not, they're not stepping up to the plate, but I think they're trying to take on too much. And we know what happened to the last airline that did that. So, but I was just kind of curious to see how their service was to some of these places that they are saying they're doing EAS to.
11: I agree. I do think they're trying to grow a lot quicker than they can move. I haven't done a lot of research on how many flights they go to St. Paul, but I do know recently they went about two and a half weeks without flying there at all. I'm not quite sure the reasoning behind it. I've seen some rumors saying there's something wrong with a light on the airport, and others saying that there was no real reason on why they weren't flying there. So they're not fulfilling their duties to St. Paul right now with their EAS contract. And then in the letter that I have sent just last week, the data that I collected over 85 days also included data for Unalaska, and Unalaska gets about 3 flights a day. They're not always full. I know I was just down in Unalaska in June, and I went up to the counter to try to change my ticket to go back earlier, and they said the plane was full. But when I checked again later, they thankfully got me on. And though they said the plane was full, it was half empty. So they're flying down with half empty planes and labeling them as full. I'm not quite sure why, but it's unfortunate. I mean, they could be cutting their flights in half if they just fill them up all the way, and then they can fly to other communities, other regions, without having shortages of planes.
7: Thank you, Gloria.
11: Yeah, thank you. And then moving on to the hazard mitigation plan update. In July, I attended the kickoff meeting with a lot of representatives from the 13 participating jurisdictions. Chris was also there. He was very helpful answering questions for the borough as well, because I wasn't included in the last plan that got completed back in 2021. So there are some things I couldn't answer. So that was really nice. Thank you. During that meeting, we went over hazards that were identified in the previous plan, discussed potential revisions, and outlined the planning process. And then went over upcoming meetings. And then following the meeting, Fairweather Science sent out a data call worksheet to each jurisdiction to begin gathering updated information. And then also they put a survey out live for everybody in the region to participate in. Collecting data from folks in the region is very important, because you guys know what your community needs, the risks that are there. So in my report, I have both a QR code for you to scan so you can take a survey, or there's a link you can click on. I would highly suggest, if you haven't completed a survey yet, that you do. It's very important. And then other items, I've been working in the maintenance connection and operations heroes a lot lately. It's the time of year to get reports submitted to deed, and having the most up-to-date information for those helped the borough score higher to receive funding. And that is all I have. Thank you.
7: Thank you, Laura. Laura, getting back to the mitigation survey, I think I got an email from Laura yesterday, and I think there's only been a total of 21 people. I hope that's not 21 within our community that have done the survey. So we really need to get the word out that we need to get as many people to do this survey as possible. And it doesn't take very long, and it's pretty self-explanatory. So.
11: Yeah, I saw that too. So there are a total of 21 surveys throughout the region. All of the communities except one so far has participated in. I reshared the survey to our Facebook yesterday, and I plan to send an in the loop tomorrow, just because I kind of want things scattered so it's not hitting everybody all at once. So again, if you guys could share the survey link with your family, friends, anything like that, the more the merrier. We just need a lot of community input.
1: Other questions? Okay, thanks, Lenora. And again, I think it's really important that we just keep hammering away at this essential air service item. And at some point, something has to give on this, because as everyone knows, it's just cost. You can't fly out of this area to go on vacation to do anything. So we have to keep pushing on it. And otherwise, we just keep losing people out of the area. And you know, people travel for work, or they travel for hospitals, but they don't travel to go on vacations or anything. It's just getting crazy. So we just need to keep pushing on that, see where it goes. Okay, thank you, Ernie.
12: Thank you, Mayor. My report's in the packet. The council will meet in October with the SSC on the 5th through the 7th. AP 7th through the 9th council will meet October 8th through the 13th. This will be the first meeting with two new members, and they'll elect officers. I would expect they'll elect the same officers. Who knows? Mainly working on groundfish specifications. There is a call for nominations for the AP and the SSC open through Halloween. The Board of Fish, they will be meeting October 28th through 29th on work session to consider ACRs. We know from listening to the Fairbanks AC that they're going to bring back all the voided proposals from the February meeting. I think people should consider submitting some from our region, because there's going to be a bunch attacking our region. That's not an official comment from the borough. There is no public testimony taken at the work session. However, the borough will have an offshoot room, the same room that we had during the February meeting. The chair has said they're going to have a board process management and research needs committee, and an article that I've linked there. Haven't seen it posted yet. And then there is a joint protocol committee of the council and the board on October 16th at the Anchorage Marriott to talk about trawl, which is kind of a big issue as far as politics this year. I've listed the members of that committee. Looking at the chart there of area salmon harvest, I just picked a date that I could count all the fish up until August 5th and get it in my report. As you can see, the green sockeye, it was a pretty good year, the best since 2022, as Annie mentioned earlier. And that's just for your information as far as salmon harvest in area M through August 5th. And then there's some links for the escapements and the in-season harvest for the pen. And last meeting, we talked about how Yukon and Kuskokwim have rebounded a bit. And so I just thought I'd put those in there, On the second page of my report, we talk about fish tax. So we have the pie graph that shows specific species and those percentages. And then I've, in the bar chart, I've linked, going back five, 6 years, I guess, including this year, and I've linked, I've bundled them into bigger categories with all the salmon, all the crab, and all the others. So you can see what we've caught. And again, this was a better year in fish tax than the last two, that's for sure. And a lot of that is due to salmon. Go ahead. The question?
9: Go ahead, Paul.
3: Oh, on the charts that are up there right now, one is dollars and one's pounds, or?
12: That it's both dollars. So in the part in the pie chart, pollock contributed 29% of this fiscal year's fish tax, if that makes sense to you.
3: And that's without a price adjustments also then.
12: Well, that's total fiscal year 2026, according to our records, fish tax contributed by pollock. If it comes in later, then it's contributed to the next year.
3: Okay, that's close enough. Thank you.
12: Okay. And then I, the staff did put together a little special edition of In the Loop, so I put a link to that there. And then there's a pretty good voter guide, statewide media, and I've linked to the one from Alaska Beacon. And it's interesting if you look up fisheries topics, and not everybody answered all the questions. I wanted to point out there's governor's debate and House and Senate candidate debate in Kodiak on the 9th and the 12th, and it'll be on KMXT, I guess is the radio station, unless you want to go there live. The North Pacific Fishery Management Council Legislative Committee talked about legislation, including Senator Sullivan's Bycatch Reduction Act, which includes a lot of tasks if it passes for the council, but a lot of things that they've already done. And then also they talked about the Fishery Science Modernization Act from Murkowski. And I can take any other questions you might have. Thanks.
9: Thanks, sir. Questions? Yeah. On the October fish board, so they're going to undertake the five that we lost out.
12: I listened in on the Fairbanks Advisory Committee, and they were absolutely going to re-bring up those one way or another. They had other people who had submitted them, but you can bet all of those five will be on there. It will be ACR, agenda change requests. For sure.
9: But it's not coming from the bar, it's something like advisory.
13: And we have a chance to add more?
12: You can, anybody can submit agenda change requests, and they are due by the end of this month, August 28th. And the form is on the Board of Fish website. And I mean, there's a lot of things you may want to change in regulations.
9: Thanks, Aaron. Paul?
3: Just recently, and I'm sure you might have seen that there's been a direct mention of Area M in writing by some of the gubernatorial candidates. And I don't know if we have a role to play or what role we should play in making sure we have informed voters. What do you think?
12: Well, again, on that media voter guide, I will mention that Tom Bagich, one of the governor candidates, directly targeted Area M fish, and it should be linked, he said, to Yukon and Kuskokwim runs, and that we should be cut first. So that was the only mention of Area M salmon that I saw. A lot of people are targeting factory trawl and trawl bycatch. That's all over the politics, but that's what I've seen.
9: Thank you. Other questions for Ernie?
2: Okay, thank you, Ernie.
9: So, Charlotte.
14: Yes, thank you, Mayor Osterback and Assembly. You have my report. I'll just start talking about the contacting project. So I'm very excited. We just had our first NOAA technical memorandum for the year, for the 2021 year published officially. And all of the remaining four tech memos for the remaining years have been approved, and they're in the queue to be published by NOAA, hopefully very soon, in the next few weeks. So the link there will take you to the actual publication. And I also just now, during this meeting, submitted the final PAC States grant report for the COD tagging project. As you know, we've been working on that for a very long time. It's been almost 5 years now. And it feels kind of good to kind of, you know, close the chapter on that. But the work is just beginning. So unfortunately for all of you, my reports are going to be pretty boring. There's no more fun stuff. There's no more cute pictures. It's just a lot of writing. We're working on several draft manuscripts and also the preliminary analysis from our acoustic project. All of that is going to go back to PAC States, as well as the draft manuscript and the tech memos. An interesting bit of news, one of the AFSC geneticists that we've been working with, Dr. Spies, she informed us that her lab has developed a test that can actually sex fish using genetics for cod. We didn't have that previously, so we never knew what the sex of the fish were that we tagged, because to get the sex, we have to cut them open, and we don't want to do that to tagged fish because we want them to live. So we never knew that, but it sounds like they have developed a way to do that. And the cod stock assessment author, Dr. Barbeau, who many of you know, is very eager to get that information and potentially use some of our cod tags, our migratory tags, along with their sex to ground truth some patterns that he's seeing in the stock assessment. And so he's very excited about that. I didn't put this in my report, but I also note that we just sent off a data set of our tag pathways. So just the tagged fish data to the cod stock assessment author's postdoc, who is now working on what we call a spatially explicit model for PCOD. So that is basically a new type of model that would be able to incorporate our tag data to start parsing out the model into finer spatial areas, as opposed to right now where it collectively looks at the Gulf as just like the Central Gulf or the Western Gulf. And so now hopefully they'll be able to use our tag data to use a little bit more of an informed model for stock assessment. So that's exciting. For the acoustic project, our co-PI, Dr. Nielsen, has just completed the preliminary analysis of our data from the recovered transmitters that we went and picked up at the end of June and beginning of July out in Unimac Pass. So I provided an overview for you there, but I'll just say that we think it's very promising, and that the early results look really good for being able to put an acoustic array in the past to detect fish. We had a lot of detections, and the range was very similar to what we had projected when we wrote the proposal in terms of coverage across the pass. So I included some figures in there, which are just kind of fun. It just shows you sort of how the detection range changes as you get farther and farther away from a receiver. And so 500 meters of detection from a receiver is pretty good if you think about, you know, how far that is and how big the pass is. So we're very excited. Also, 8 of our double tagged fish survived and transmitted end locations, which is kind of a big deal. We put acoustic tags and satellite tags in to kind of verify where they were going and if they survived. And most of them were located still within the release locations after 45 days after the release. Let's see, what would you care about. Here's a fun one. Sorry, I know this can get kind of dry. So we actually, one thing that was really exciting was that we didn't expect this when we tagged these cod. We tagged them over by Gugumak Island, just east of the pass or west of the pass. But we did have some fish that we tagged there in October that we saw that the array detected at the beginning of March and then detected again in April, which pretty much lines up with what we see for migrating cod between the Bering Sea and the Western Gulf. All of that to say, it's just another very promising piece of evidence that this array would work and be able to detect all of the migrating fish that go between the two waters. So we're working on a large multi-year study that could bridge sort of what we just did with the pilot into a more permanent long-term monitoring program. One of the big questions is kind of how do we make it sustainable and contract fishermen to do this work? Because that would be a big piece of it, is kind of paying fishermen during their off seasons to be able to go and you know, on the way to and from the grounds, helping to collect data, put out receivers, tag fish, things like that. And so going from doing 6 stations to 50 stations, there's kind of a big scale up that we need to investigate a little bit. Moving on to salmon tagging, I met with our co-PI Sabrina Garcia over at Fish and Game to talk about next steps. We're still analyzing a lot of the data and writing a couple manuscripts. But we're also looking to maybe develop a proposal to expand the salmon tagging project. Fish and Game is very interested in formalizing our partnership into some sort of MOU or agreement to outline some of the roles, funding, and commitments. They're very interested in expanding not just satellite tagging, but also getting into acoustic tagging for salmon. They've had acoustic receivers for salmon in other parts of the state. But I think one very interesting idea that a lot of people would be curious about is if we can use acoustic receivers in Western Alaska to kind of ground truth some of the SEAWAC genetics that we're unable to tease apart right now. And there is significant interest from Fish and Wildlife Service to fund an acoustic project if Sabrina and I put together a proposal. They want to throw some money at it, which is kind of cool. But anyways, there's a lot of work to be done there and, you know, some, yeah. Moving on to June salmon fishery, I am not going to read all of this to you, but the post-June report was published and I just included some of the key takeaways from that fishery. I think there was a lot of really interesting stuff that happened this year. This is the fourth largest sockeye harvest since 2001. And certainly the largest since the triggers were formally put into place where there was an actual trigger cap and that the fleet had to adhere to. And some highlights, I think that the closures have gone up significantly. There were 86 closure events, which is up from 35 last year. I mean, that's how hard the guys had to restrict themselves because there was so much chum volume present. It was a really mixed fishery. They watched a lot of sockeye go by. I think it was just, I can't really overemphasize how much of a hard year it was. And just to further that point, sockeye harvest was a 338% year-over-year increase from 2025, but chum harvest was only 211% increase in harvest. So a lot of sockeye that they're trying to catch while balancing chum, and that's a really hard thing to do. So we should all be very proud of our fishermen. And the only other thing I was going to note, because Member Grunhold asked, is the question about gubernatorial candidates. I am trying to focus a little bit of my time on finishing some of these scientific projects, but there have been a few calls asking if, you know, the borough should get organized and maybe have some communication and education with referral candidates about Area M. So that may be something we'll want to pursue. Sorry, that was long. Happy to answer any questions. And thank you, Glenora. You guys can't see, but she set up the cutest little happy birthday cupcakes on the table for Ernie and I. And it was just a very sweet gesture. So thanks to her.
2: Okay. Thank you, Charlotte, for your response. Questions with that? Okay. Very good. Thank you, everybody. And so we're down to Assembly Mayor comment.
3: Thank you, Mr. Mayor. The one thing I think people have been following is the hard action on Port Mulberry Cannery. Kind of flipped what some people thought was going to happen, and the final outcome is uncertain yet. However, some people think that what happens there may directly affect the Peter Pan plant in King Cole and perhaps the summer cat they have here at Sandpoint. But I think it might be a good idea at our next meeting to put that on the agenda again to discuss what options we may or may not have. But it's pretty important, I think. Thank you.
2: Annie, on the last information that we got, I know it's in the hands of the court system, but they haven't set a court date for any of that yet, have they?
0: I do not think so. I mean, that last thing I got in the email about the stay, I don't think they have.
2: That's
0: we can see what we can gather.
2: Yeah, that's the way I read that. It was the state was going to take a look at it, but no time frame.
7: Mayor Osterbeck, I'd like to comment if I could, Chris.
2: Go ahead, Chris.
7: We're pretty excited here in King Cole. We had QAP come in with one of their barges loaded with equipment. Warren's not here this afternoon because he's with a bunch of DOT guys out on the new road assessing where they could get some rock and stuff. They're trying to see if they can get rock closer to the end of the new road, a little more beneficial for them, but very professional company offloaded their barge probably within about 2 days. They're working on getting another barge down here. So we're happy with the progress. Rock's going to be made, and hopefully that rock will be able to be laid down on this next 3 miles. And but we appreciate what the borough's doing to help us out too. And kudos to Stanley for all the work that he's done with this. And the city council recognized him at their last meeting here the other night. And so just want to thank the borough and the administration, Annie and stuff too, and you, even you, Alvin, for all the work you guys have done. We're making a little more progress. So thank you.
2: Thanks, Chris. Yeah, I've been watching as they post things where they've got all the equipment, and it's been a long haul, so we just have to keep hoping we keep going on this and get this thing done. So, other comments from the assembly? Okay. Do we have any public comments at this time? Hearing none. So our next meeting date is September 10th. So, your second.
6: Alvin?
2: Yes.
6: This is Brenda. Just let you know that I will be having cataract surgery on the 10th of September, so I won't be available.
2: Oh, okay. Yeah. That sounds like a pretty valid reason. Okay, thanks, everybody.
7: Thanks.
4: Thank you.
7: Thank you.
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0: On. 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
1: 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I'm Laura Kabelka in Berlin. 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
2: Baka warns Hungary's new leadership against political retaliation while sharply criticizing the legacy of the previous government.
1: Then, is Turkey on the brink of ending a decades-long conflict with the Kurdistan Workers' Party? And we look at a brutal beating in Belgrade that raises questions about the political environment in Serbia. That's all coming up on Inside Europe. We start in Hungary, where Parliament has just elected a new president, namely the judge and former head of the Supreme Court, Andrzej